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2: Julie Rose, and this is Top of Mind. I have been a radio journalist for 2 decades, but a few years ago, I found myself avoiding the news for long stretches because of how depressing and divisive it all seems. I still wanted to be informed and engaged on important issues, though, and I figured I couldn't be alone in that. So we created this podcast. Each week, we tackle one tough topic in a way that will challenge you, help you feel more empathy, and empower you to become a better citizen, a kinder neighbor, and a more effective advocate. Today, does democracy die in darkness?
3: We needed to find out where that money was being spent. So that was the impetus for the OPRAs.
2: OPRA is the Open Public Records Act in the state of New Jersey. And this is Anne Mabry.
3: I'm from Newark, New Jersey, which has been my home for the past 30 plus years. And for those same 30 plus years, I've been a professor of English as a second language at a small college in Jersey City.
2: Called NJCU, New Jersey City University. It's a state school. In 2021, Mabry and a few other faculty began to suspect that the university's financial situation was more serious than officials were letting on.
3: We were aware that the president at that time at New Jersey City University was on a kind of spending spree. I mean, it was kind of common knowledge, but we didn't know exactly how the money was being spent.
2: Enter OPRA.
3: And I had no idea how to file them.
2: How did you do it?
3: I Googled it.
2: As a state school, NJCU is funded by tax dollars, so it's considered a government entity subject to open records laws.
3: We heard there was very, very generous raises given by the president to her leadership team. So we asked for their salaries from a certain period of time, and we got it. We also learned that they used these credit cards when they traveled. There were all kinds of Grubhub charges, a limousine charges, Amazon gift charges.
2: And what was all this adding up to you?
3: That there was no checks and balances on the way money was being spent.
2: The information Mabry's group uncovered set off a chain reaction that led to leadership changes at the university and intervention by the state legislature. Without the public's ability to request government documents, Mabry doubts any of that would have happened.
3: I don't think that institutions by nature gravitate towards transparency. That's why the OPRAs is so, so important. You can go to City Hall and you can speak in all the city council meetings you want. But if you don't have a tool to specifically expose corruption or malfeasance, you have no way to keep government accountable. If you can't keep government accountable, and we don't have a democracy.
2: We take the need for transparency as a given in the United States. Democracy dies in darkness, as the Washington Post tagline goes. Former U.S. Supreme Court Justice Louis Brandeis famously said, "Sunlight is the best disinfectant." And our instinct is that more is better. Nothing good happens in secret, right? But America's Constitution was drafted in secret. George Washington ordered the doors locked, curtains drawn, and prohibited the founders from speaking a word of their deliberations to anyone outside the room. The system of democratic governance we revere today is a direct result of that secrecy. So how do we square that? Was it just an historical anomaly? Or are there cases where even today, openness can be bad for democracy.
4: I do think there's got to be ways to have conversations that are not necessarily on the record.
2: At every level of government in this country, elected officials are grappling with where to draw the line on transparency.
5: If everything you say is going to be made, you know, possibly put on the front page of the paper, you are just going to be far more restricted in what you publicly share about what you think about something or potential ideas or solutions.
6: If people can just ask for anything and everything, it creates tremendous cost for the government, money which could be better spent elsewhere. The problem is you got enough bad actors to create problems.
2: When does transparency matter most in a democracy? And what's the right balance? We'll hear a range of perspectives today, including from state lawmakers currently wrestling with these questions. But first, Anne Mabry and the case for openness.
3: NJCU Now is probably more transparent because they have to be more transparent.
2: The spending patterns revealed through the records Mabry requested fueled concerns that university officials were downplaying the seriousness of the budget crisis. The faculty held a vote of no confidence in NJCU's president, who later resigned. A state investigation found the university's government-appointed board had failed to properly oversee the finances. In 2023, the New Jersey legislature passed laws to strengthen oversight of spending at state universities.
3: It was gratifying. However, it was, how can I say this? It was a bittersweet victory because what happened is that on December 14th, 40 people were retrenched, 40 faculty were retrenched, which is basically you're put on notice that you're being let go.
2: Cost cutting.
3: So I was one of them.
2: Did you feel like it was retaliation for having raised the alarm?
3: I can't rule it out. Because my retrenchment was walked back.
2: Mabry was allowed to stay on teaching English as a second language, but she ultimately found the proposed cuts to her program untenable.
3: So I retired. But do I regret it? Not. No. I don't regret it at all.
2: OPRA is New Jersey's open records law, but every state has one. Congress kicked off the trend in the 1960s when it passed the Freedom of Information Act, or FOIA, giving the public the right to request records from federal agencies. States followed suit with laws governing access to state and local records. They have different acronyms like OPRA, PRA, FOIL, or GRAMMA. And they all have different parameters that are constantly being tweaked by state lawmakers and lamented by government offices overwhelmed with public records requests, often from political opponents digging for dirt or private companies looking for business opportunities.
3: I understand all that, but that's an okay price to pay for the benefit of all the other benefits that come with the Open Records Act. If you take away that only tool we have, then it's over. Citizens are disarmed completely from being able to get any kind of transparency in the public institutions.
2: Do you think fundamentally government can't be trusted to do the right thing on its own?
3: No, I don't. I mean, that's a very pessimistic, very dark view. But I just think that public institutions, like I said earlier, they don't naturally gravitate towards transparency. I don't think they can actually be trusted.
2: Anne Mabry lives in New Jersey. Do you trust the government to do the right thing? Only 1 in 6 Americans do, according to Pew Research, and that's an historic low since pollsters started asking the question in the 1950s. But the American colonists back in the day could relate, says historian Caitlin Carter.
7: At the heart of a lot of the frustrations that rebelling colonists had were with this claim that the British Parliament represented their best interests. They just feel like there's a lot of backroom maneuvering, and they don't like that.
2: So why then did the Founding Fathers turn to secrecy when they got the chance to write a new constitution? I'm Julie Rose. This is Top of Mind.

0: this podcast, we are careful not to take a side, but you should probably know that when it comes to government transparency, I personally lean pretty strongly in the direction of yes, more please. I'm a journalist. Secrecy always makes me suspicious. Caitlin Carter admits she had a similar bias when she started researching the history of this.
1: I really came into it thinking transparency is always the best policy. And that, you know, the more transparency, the better for democracy. And I was surprised over the course of the project, because I wouldn't say I completely changed my mind about that at all. But I definitely think about it now in a lot more nuanced of a way and questioned a lot of the assumptions that I had going in.
0: Carter is a professor of history at the University of Notre Dame.
1: And my book, which just came out with Yale University Press, is called Democracy in Darkness, Secrecy and Transparency in the Age of Revolutions. And the first thing I noticed was just that how much anxiety you could see at the time about secrecy in government, and that seemed to be something kind of new in the 18th century at this moment when these revolutions are kind of getting off the ground. And this is true in France, colonial United States, or pre-United States, and in Great Britain itself. You know, a lot of expression of concern about, well, why are there secrets in the government? And it really gets linked to this idea, if government is supposed to be for the people and is going to be by and for the people, then there shouldn't really be a place for secrecy in it, that it really demands transparency. But then we get to the Constitutional Convention after the American Revolution in 1787, and I then found, well, then they met behind closed doors, kind of despite all of this angst about secrecy in the government. And that posed a real puzzle for me. I had to start looking at, well, why did they do that? And how did they justify that? So the Constitutional Convention gathered in Philadelphia over the summer of 1787. There were 55 delegates who made their way there, and almost immediately they adopted rules to keep their meetings secret and to kind of be bound by an oath of secrecy to not convey what was being discussed in the meeting there that summer. Despite it being a very hot, sticky summer in Philadelphia, they met behind closed doors, they closed the curtains, they had guards planted outside. So they're very, very cautious about keeping this under wraps. And if you look into some of the letters that these delegates wrote to their friends, colleagues, or constituents kind of explaining why they couldn't give any information, we can start to see some hints of maybe why they decided to do that.
0: So what was

0: in the out of doors, so among the general populace. And the second, which is what I think is really interesting and important, is he said, meeting in secret is going to allow us to have unbiased discussion here in this meeting. And other delegates wrote similar explanations in their letters home. And I think what they meant by that was that they intended to kind of insulate their conversation from outside influence or pressure. So sort of create an environment where they could compromise, change their minds, cut deals, and not have to constantly think about or go back to their constituents or a broader public, and instead focus on the task at hand and do what they felt was the wisest and best decision that they could make.
1: Did they not feel like it was their job to do exactly what their constituents wanted them to do, though? I mean, wouldn't that... Like, if you're trying to keep it under wraps, then to some extent you're saying, I need to be able to make the best deal that I think is the best deal, regardless of what the... And I know it's going to make my home folks angry, so I don't want them to know until it's already done.
0: Yeah, absolutely.
1: That seems sort of anathema to the idea of democracy, right?
0: Well, sort of. So in my book, I talk about how there are multiple ways of viewing how representatives should work in the best interest of the people. So one view is exactly how you describe, which is that representatives who are working in the name of the people, that they should be reflecting exactly what their constituents want, and that they should be going and seeking out that opinion and then using that as the basis to make their decisions. But then you also have another view, which is held by someone like James Madison going into the Constitutional Convention, which is that, you know, actually being having a representative government can improve on direct democracy, because sometimes the people themselves don't even know what would be in their best interest or best for them. So as a representative, you've been chosen because you have a broader view. You are educated, all of these things. And then you come as representatives together, and there is where you have the widest view. You have a calm deliberation, and you can come to the best and wisest decisions in the common good. So they're really acting under that kind of vision of what representative government should look like.
1: Yeah. Was this a unanimous idea that that is what it means? That, I mean, because it is what we have today in America, which is, to a large extent, the say that we get as the people is when we vote for somebody.
0: Yeah.
1: And we can write letters and make phone calls, but at the end of the day, it's that member of Congress who's pushing the button one way or the other.
0: Yes, yeah, absolutely. I think that these two visions for how a representative should function in order to represent the best interest of the people, they still exist and they're still in tension. Hmm. You know, I think that a lot of, when I talk to my students about this, you know, a lot of students are like, well, we do expect our representatives to do what we want them to do.
1: Yeah.
0: You know, and that's why we have things like public opinion polling. You know, we want them to follow these things. And then, you know, as you say, practically speaking, there's actually a lot of room for an elected official to, you know, sometimes what they even tell each other in hard votes, vote their conscience,
1: right.
0: You know, and not have to constantly go back and like poll your district on every single issue, partly because that's impractical, but also it is related to this theory of how the best decisions would actually get made in the interest of the people.
1: So with the Constitutional Convention then, was this something that the public was upset about, that their founders were crafting a new constitution behind completely closed doors, no leaks allowed?
0: Yeah, well, I mean, it's interesting because while the meetings are happening, we really don't know how the public felt about it, because for the most part, the public didn't really know what was happening.
1: Wow.
0: So in that sense, it really had an effect. I mean, there's some newspapers over the summer that are reporting that a meeting is happening and noting that it is in secret. Some of those papers note that basically to say, oh, that must mean it's very important, and kind of move on. Mm-hmm. Other newspapers noted, and with some concern, kind of wondering with a little bit of suspicion what's actually happening. But for the most part, there aren't that many leaks at all through the summer, and there's not a lot of discussion about it. So it's really once the Constitution gets published for the public to actually look at, then you see a big swell of criticism for them having met behind closed doors. And that really becomes very strong as the anti-federalist movement sort of begins against the Constitution and going into the ratification debate.
1: did all of that secrecy lead to any benefits that we can say? Like, what do you, I mean, is it possible that the founders would not have been able to agree on a constitution without the ability to sort of not be held accountable in the moment by the people outside the room?
0: James Madison certainly thought so. Later in his life, he actually wrote that he thinks there would have been no constitution had they not met in secret. And I think, you know, we could debate that, but I often ask my students today, you know, can you imagine if there was a new constitutional convention held today and it was held behind closed doors? And, you know, everyone says, no, I can't even imagine. That would be completely rejected by people as illegitimate. But then at the same time, they say, but if there were open doors, I don't see how they would get anything done. I don't see how they would accomplish anything. And I do think there's a sense at the time that is also probably true. So I do think it facilitated a lot of the kind of compromises and deal cutting that was maybe necessary in order to produce a document that then got ratified.
1: Did the fact that it was all done in secret also give some cover to founders who were basically endorsing a constitution that endorsed chattel slavery, that did not enfranchise women or people of color, you know, sort of only represented a tiny fraction of the actual American people?
0: Yes, definitely. So you see that secrecy really did facilitate those kind of compromises. And again, you can see that if it hadn't been in secret, maybe those compromises couldn't have been reached or come to. And one of the ways we might think about that is that we can see that then when these delegates go back to their states after they leave Philadelphia and they go into these ratifying conventions, a lot of times they are saying very contradictory things based on the state that they're going back to about why certain decisions were reached or about the intent behind certain clauses or what they actually mean. And it allows for, you know, debate about this to go on down to this day. I mean, historians disagree on whether the Constitution sanctioned versus merely tolerating slavery. And a lot of that goes back to the root of we don't have a lot of detailed information about what they actually said inside the room. So yeah, absolutely. It made it very hard to kind of pin anything down. And what I talk about in the book is about how that was by design. The framers, you know, they were very conscious with that they were doing it that way.
1: Yeah. I guess I was sort of disappointed, if I can say that, to see how one of the biggest champions of the secrecy is, you know, our revered George Washington, who we sort of hold up as this like idealized leader and champion of democracy. And it wasn't just in the Constitutional Convention. Like, he actually tried to keep a lot of things secret even during his presidency, right? What was his motivation?
0: Yeah, I mean, George Washington really does adhere to this vision of a more insulated style of political representation, where the aim is that, okay, the people have a voice in selecting their government, and that voice is expressed when they elect their leaders. And once those leaders are elected, it's up to them to make the best policies that they can in the name of the people. And that those policies are not always the most popular policies. And in that kind of case, secrecy can be useful to give them that space to go with what they believe is the best policy, even if it's not popular. So yeah, George Washington very much adhered to that view. And even especially when he was in office as president, he deployed secrecy quite frequently to kind of expand the realm of executive authority, especially in the realm of foreign relations, but also to advance policies that sometimes were unpopular.
1: Meanwhile, in France, a cautionary tale is playing out, as you describe in your book, Professor Carter. Tell us what's going on there and how secrecy played into it.
0: Yeah, so France, we can think of it, as you say, as a cautionary tale, maybe in two ways. So one is kind of something that even early Americans were noticing at the time, and that is when the French Revolution broke out, and you have deputies to this States General meeting in Versailles to determine, you know, the future of the French state and to start to write a constitution. They are very dedicated to transparency. They maintain open doors through all of their meetings. They let reporters in inside. They allow, people with petitions to come directly into their meeting and present them at the speaker's bar. They're very, very committed to this. And then it counterintuitively leads to some tensions, because often you have people coming and saying, wait a minute, we don't agree with that. That's not what we want you to do. And so then you kind of have this calling into question of, well, how representative is this institution if it doesn't seem to be acting, in accord with public opinion? And so these tensions are really bubbling up there, and it's really undermining the legitimacy of this new representative body as it's trying to get off the ground.
1: Yeah. So counterintuitively, ironically, perhaps even tragically, trying to be fully transparent can actually undermine public trust, and trust is what a representative democracy requires, because we all can't represent ourselves. Like, we have to trust this person we elected to go do for us what's going to be in our best interest. So
0: it leads to a lot of instability. And so the first constitution that they draft and put into place, it just doesn't last very long. And then you see the rise of the period known as the Terror. What I show in my book, though, is that the Terror represents a cautionary tale, maybe in a different way that early Americans weren't so aware of. We tend to continue to kind of blame that on transparency, but in fact, the Jacobins, the faction that kind of led the government during this period, once they came into power, they actually started to reintroduce a lot of secrecy into government. And they started to actually theorize a very insulated style of representation. It was actually kind of in line with what George Washington and his Federalist counterparts had in mind in the United States. Now, the Jacobins really took that to an extreme. And so they represent there a cautionary tale of the potential for, the use of secrecy to really turn to an extreme and lead to violence.
1: Yeah. What do you think we as voters and citizens should be thinking about and weighing when we're considering how much transparency we want from our governments?
0: Yeah. I think here the history is actually really important, which is why I study and teach history and why I wrote this book. But over the course of the book, so I followed James Madison, for example. He changed his mind about these questions. As he began to serve in Congress, he started to see some of the potential downsides of secrecy and a more insulated style of representation. And he ultimately came to the conclusion that more transparency and this reflective style of representation, though imperfect, he thought that those were the best solutions for self-government, that actually that was probably the best way. I think we start from that premise today, and for good reason. When secrecy is used, there is always a potential for it to be abused, I think, essentially. But if we forget the history, I think we risk losing sight of some of the potential utility or benefits of secrecy used selectively and carefully in representative government. And sometimes the most just or the wisest policy is not the most popular policy, which is to say that sometimes reforms that may be needed are reached through not democratic means, and that is just a reality, and that's okay. And in those cases, secrecy can be useful. And so it's kind of, there are potentials for extremes and kind of danger on both sides of that spectrum. And I think it is it's about finding that happy medium, which is so challenging to do.
1: Caitlin Carter is a professor of history at Notre Dame and author of Democracy in Darkness, Secrecy and Transparency in the Age of Revolutions. Professor Carter, thank you so much for your time today.
0: Thank you so much. This was great.
1: Government officials are grappling with that happy medium all the time. You won't find a politician in this country who will say they are against transparency, but there is a wide variation in where they draw the line. To get a taste of that range, we'll next hear from lawmakers in three different states with different ideas about the ideal level of openness in American democracy. And they're all Republicans because we wanted to emphasize that this is not a partisan issue. In some states right now, Democrats are leading efforts to restrict access to records and meetings. In other states, it's Republicans. Typically, it's whichever political party is in power. This is Top of Mind. I'm Julie Rose.

0: My name's Bart Hester. I'm an Arkansas state senator. I'm actually the president of the Senate, president pro tem right now. And I've been in the Arkansas state Senate for 11 years.
1: Republicans control the Arkansas legislature, and the state's governor, Sarah Huckabee Sanders, is also a Republican. But when she asked the legislature to implement some limits to Arkansas's FOIA laws during a special session in 2023,
2: there was significant pushback at the Capitol.
1: Right away, it was clear that the plan was in trouble. Senator Hester wasn't surprised to see people rallying against the changes, but the opposition was unusually bipartisan.
2: Sometimes it's interesting how we can get so far apart, we start to come back together. So some of our more liberal people and more conservative groups were working together.

Or maybe the school's not having to deal with more than 5 requests at a time. The school or the state or whoever. So they're constantly being open and transparent.

0: processes. And the latest one was with the police videotapes.
1: In 2023, Senator Kavanaugh ran a measure allowing police departments to charge up to $46 an hour to review body camera video in response to public records requests. The law got bipartisan support and was signed by Arizona's Democratic governor.
0: There are people who request that footage for legitimate reasons, right? And there are also people who do fishing expeditions, or it's a legitimate reason, but they ask for too much footage. And by too much footage, I'm not saying they shouldn't see the whole incident, but violent

0: like victims that have to be blurred. There are certain locations that have to be blurred. So it's really expensive to engage in that type of redacting. And if people can just ask for anything and everything, it creates tremendous costs for the government, money which could be better spent elsewhere. And it also creates massive delays in people getting legitimate documents because the backlog becomes massive where there's a 6 or 12 month delay on the more routine stuff. So that's the reason why there needs to be disincentives to. Oh, by the way, one other way that they make it difficult is they go way back in time and they'll use general terms, creating ridiculous, you know, search parameters and time constraints.
1: On the whole, do you think public record requests are mainly legitimate or mainly not?
0: I think they're mainly legitimate. Sure. But the problem is you got enough bad actors to create problems that create massive delays and massive government expense.
1: Who are the bad actors?
0: Well, some of them are malicious. Some of them have grudges against the government. A lot of them are kind of self-appointed watchdogs, but they get a little carried away, you know, when they start to ask for

0: everything.
1: You know, what you may think is frivolous may not be what someone else thinks is frivolous. It can be subjective to a certain point.
2: Peter Abarno is another Republican state lawmaker.
1: I live in Centralia, Washington. I represent the 20th Legislative District, which is from Olympia, Washington, which is the capital, all the way down to Vancouver, Washington, which is just north of Portland.
2: Rather than restrict requests or charge fees, Representative Abarno thinks states should default toward openness and focus on improving the process to resolve disputes between people who request records and the government agencies that deny them.
1: Right now, the state of Washington, if I ask a state agency for a document and they say you're not eligible for it, my only remedy is to sue them in superior court and just start the process, which is expensive. I think there's got to be a better way to access your government and access information than to just get a no and have to file a lawsuit. But you shouldn't have to hire a lawyer to navigate the Public Records Act. You should be able to ask for it. And if there's a legitimate dispute, find an effective and efficient way to resolve it, not just file a lawsuit.
2: He'd like to see an independent agency, like an ombuds office, set up to do that.
1: In a nonpartisan way, in a way that hopefully the public will trust, both sides would trust to help mediate this issue. Pennsylvania actually has one of these offices, and I actually modeled it and referenced it in my bill as one example of maybe we should look at, would this be more effective, efficient, and save money for both the municipality, the government, the agency, and the person trying to get the records. But what is clear is that the way we're doing it now, this is not the way to do it. You know, it's actually the 50th year anniversary of the Public Records Act here in the state of Washington. And when it was first passed by the people through initiative process, the people said, we want transparency. There were 12 exemptions in 1972 when it first passed. Now there's over 500 exemptions. The exceptions are now eating the rule. I think there's always a balance. You want to know how the sausage is being made, but you also want to make sure that, for instance, when a constituent calls me or contacts me, that some of their private information is protected. You also want to make sure that when you're talking about economic development, that you're also keeping some of the inner dealings of that private, because if you talk about, for instance, land acquisition, you could all automatically not only kill a land deal, but sway that real estate market in and around that community. So there are certain things I think you want to make sure that there's a timing element of when you disclose it. But even after the fact, I think the public has a right to know how you got to that decision making. You know, there's a lot of distrust in government from Maine to California. And I think a lot of that comes down to the fact that people don't know how their government works. A lot of people are really disappointed that we're not collaborating more, we're not open more about how we're getting to these decision points. And I'm hoping my bill helps with that a little bit.
2: And are you comfortable with the idea that your communication with your colleagues in the House and the Senate would be made public at some point? How much of the getting to the deal do you think the public needs to be able to have access to?
1: Well, anything you put in writing, if you're doing it for the public good, is a public document. Now, there are a number of different conversations I have telephonically that are not disclosed because there's nobody taking notes on them, because I do think there's got to be ways to have conversations that are not necessarily on the record. But I think the public should have a right to say, look, I looked up Representative Abarno's record on early learning. I know he reached out to this ranking member and this chairman, and they got together and they were moving this policy forward. I don't put anything in writing that I'm not expecting to be in the newspaper. I take that seriously. And I think the voters and constituents in my community should hold me to that level. I mean, there's always going to be a mistake. People are always going to, you know, make, you know, a faux pas here or there and make a mistake. But ultimately, the default should be openness.
2: This is a topic of much debate among elected officials. Washington's state legislature, where Representative Abarno serves, is controlled by Democrats who have tried unsuccessfully for years to get their emails and texts exempted from the state's Public Records Act. They point to Congress, where emails and texts sent by members of the House and Senate are not subject to FOIA. Many states have similar exemptions, like Arkansas, for example, where Republican Senate President Bart Hester says it's critical that lawmakers be able to communicate privately.
0: We say there's no stupid questions or there's no stupid thoughts. Well, the court of public opinion disagrees with that, right? And if everything you say is going to be made, you know, possibly put on the front page of the paper, you are just going to be far more restricted in what you publicly share about what you think about something or potential ideas or solutions. And so I think it hinders the process to know that everything's going to be public. I think every decision that is made should absolutely be public. But how you arrived at that decision with the conversations with your colleagues or who you're working for, I think those are reasonable that those aren't always public on how we did it. But every action that you take should absolutely be public.
2: Now, if we step back from the minutiae that dominate much of the debate over public records and meetings laws, the vast majority of governing in this country does take place out in the open. Congressional or legislative emails may not always be public record, but roll call voting makes it easy to see exactly how politicians vote. Virtually every committee meeting or floor debate on an issue, from your local school board to the United States Congress, is televised or live streamed, especially since the pandemic. And that has consequences of its own, says Stanford political science professor Bruce Kane.
3: Once you take a stand in public, it's very hard to say, oh, you know what? You know, that business about cutting taxes, never mind. Yeah. We'll make a compromise.
2: Kane wrote a book several years ago called Democracy, More or Less, highlighting the potential for transparency to drive gridlock.
3: This is the problem. Not that I want to be an advocate for people going into the back room, smoking cigars and cutting deals and not telling the public. But, you know, at some point, if you can't back down, it's not just that people can monitor you, but then the groups threaten you by not giving you campaign funds, right? And then all of a sudden you're stuck not doing the business of compromise, which is absolutely essential the way we've set up the American political system. The reality is that you've got to make some compromises or you won't get big change done. So if we undercut our capacity to back down and say, okay, well, you know, I really would prefer X, but I will take X minus delta, mm-hmm. okay, as the compromise. If we can't do that, we're in big trouble as a country. And I don't want to say that polarization is totally due to transparency. Mm-hmm. I think it's just another piece of the puzzle that locks us in. You know, allowing people to negotiate a little bit more in the quiet would be a good thing, but demand that they also have the public meetings and make statements.
2: Bruce Kane says our American tendency to place almost blind faith in transparency's power to make government work for us is actually based on flawed logic.
3: So the fundamental problem is that it assumes that your average citizen will pay attention to all these different venues in which they can have influence and then show up on a regular basis so that you'll always have a representative selection of people at these meetings. But instead, what you get is selection bias, okay? Most people do not go to city council hearings. Very few people will go to regulatory hearings. And there are thousands of these hearings every year, millions, actually, if you cross all the different cities and counties and jurisdictions. So the reality is the people that show up at these meetings, the people that monitor what the government's doing, are often interest groups and specialists that have the resources to do that or that have the motivation because they can gain something by paying attention to this, right?
2: Take public records requests. In a world where transparency holds government perfectly accountable to the greater good, you'd see requests made for every issue that might affect the public. But when Kane and his colleagues studied public requests made to federal agencies,
3: what we discovered was that most of the requests came in two varieties. One was that people do request information about themselves. Okay, so they want to know what's happening to their veterans benefits or what's happening to their request for citizenship, et cetera, that kind of stuff. But most of the requests come from organized groups that are looking to find out what the government's about to do to them or, you know, what possible regulatory barrier they have to face. or they're opposition researchers trying to figure out something about the other side.
2: For political gain.
3: For political gain, exactly, okay. Julie. And the press is obviously the other constituent that make the FOIA requests and show up at the hearings of the press. Unfortunately, as you know, the market for the press has been somewhat, especially local newspapers and local stations, they still thrive, but it's much harder environment to make money. And there's a lot more competition from social media that doesn't have the norms of verification that the press have. So you're not sure what kind of information you're getting from them.
2: And so what, Professor Kane, is that bad for democracy if it's not a really representative?
3: Bad that it may be an unrepresentative group of people that are able to do that? Yes.
2: Okay.
3: Because it all comes down to well-resourced people, better educated people, people that don't have linguistic difficulties. There are a number of things that will prevent people from being able to have these kinds of advocates out there looking out for their interests, right? And so now that's been remedied to some degree by the rise of the nonprofit sector, which, so you have groups that look out for environmental interests or environmental justice interests or, disadvantaged people in various ways. But even though there's been a rise in the number of these groups, the ratio of groups advocating for businesses, for wealthy neighborhoods, wealthy people, to groups that are doing this for the larger population, either average or below average in education and resources, that ratio hasn't changed. It's just that the number of these groups of both types have increased over time.
2: So the private interests far outweigh or outnumber.
3: Yeah, exactly.
2: And so if we were looking to revise even in just a small way to make transparency work better for us, that decisions are made in the best interest of as many people as possible in America, what could we possibly do?
3: I think what you want to do is make the fight as fair as possible, either through a more robust nonprofit sector, or with more tax incentives for nonprofit groups that work with people that aren't as well resourced, or maybe almost like a public defender's model of lobbyists, where you say, okay, if a group qualifies in terms of the resources, that they can get. A public defender to just show up and give the other side of the case,
2: Public defense lobbyists, that's interesting. So the instinct is rather than to sort of restrict transparency, we need to increase the kinds of people who are taking advantage of it.
3: Yeah, exactly. Sort of make it an evener fight. And I think we can't put the genie back in the bottle, but I think what we can do is try to make sure that there aren't any missing gaps.
2: Do you have any advice or recommendation for the general citizen in this country? What can we focus on to try to make sure transparency is working best for us?
3: Yeah, I mean, I think this is the hard thing. I that's why I think there has to be, help from the journalists and help from the nonprofits. Yeah. So I think the average citizen is not as empowered as people in the media and the nonprofit sector. And I think we have to put an end to vilifying the media. That doesn't help democracy at all. Sure, sometimes people screw up, but, come on, we need it. So the other thing is, and I think this goes to K-12 education, is we really have to start thinking much more seriously about our civics education. Instead of having people memorize dates and names, we should be working on the practices of democracy and trying to teach people to sort through this competing information and distorted information, particularly from social media. I see the kids are actually, with each generation, more sophisticated about realizing that there's a lot of nonsense out there. And I think a lot of the people that are getting duped these days tend to be us older people who didn't grow up with social media and think that if they see something in print, they should believe it. Whereas I see an inherent cynicism in people that have been looking at, social media since they were five. So I think some of it is self-correcting, but we could do a lot more, I think, on teaching practices. And that became unsexy because it's not the sort of thing that you can do an AP test on or people can has the kind of intellectual merit of doing physics. But unfortunately, if people don't know how to practice democracy, how to stand up for themselves, the government only gets more complicated every year. There's more agencies. And so learning how to be a citizen is no trivial matter, or an effective citizen anyway.
2: Because it's not just about voting once a year.
3: Exactly.
2: Professor Kane, thank you very much for your time. I really appreciate it.
3: Sure.
2: Bruce Kane is a professor of political science at Stanford. He's director of the Bill Lance Center for the American West and author of Democracy More or Less, America's Political Reform Quandary. You know, when we get to the end of an episode like this one, and the takeaway is basically, there are pros and cons to secrecy, and all depends on the context and how you implement it, I feel kind of frustrated. I like bright lines. Ambiguity bugs me. And we're always talking here on Top of Mind about exploring perspectives so we can get greater clarity, right? Well, if you felt something similar, I just want to share what I've learned recently from some research out of Columbia's Difficult Conversations Lab. They pair strangers with opposite views on hot-button topics, and they watch how their conversations go. And one of the big findings is that people are better at having difficult conversations if they're okay feeling conflicted. If they find inconsistencies in the other person's position intriguing rather than upsetting, they're fine with some ambiguity in their own position and the other person's too. And that same skill makes someone less likely to fall into the polarization trap where everything's black and white. I'm 100% right. You are 100% wrong. So when we do the work to dig deep on an issue, to stick with the discomfort of hearing things that challenge our worldview, and the end result is just realizing that the issue is way more complicated than we thought, that is a win in and of itself. I'm trying to keep that in mind. And I'd love to hear what challenged you about this or any other Top of Mind episode. When you end up feeling less sure about your position after listening to new perspectives, what do you do? Reach us at topofmind@byu.edu or find us on social media. We are at Top of Mind Pod. Top of Mind is a BYU Radio podcast. Today's episode was produced by me and Amber Mortensen with help from Samuel Benson, James Hoops, and Sam Payne. We had sound design by Kelsey Ney, Brandon Lewis, and Trent Reimschussel. Would you do us a favor and rate and review Top of Mind on the podcast app you're using right now? That'll help other listeners find Top of Mind and join us in becoming better citizens, kinder neighbors, and more effective advocates. I'm Julie Rose. We'll talk soon.

0: Well, greetings. Welcome to Bluegrass from Sympathy Valley. I'm Mark Hogan. I'll be here till 8 o'clock. You're listening to KOWSLP, 92.5 FM, Occidental, California. 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If you'd like to give me a text here at the station, you can at 707-779-8648. I've been known to reply. Well, today we're going to be going back. I went through my own archive here of shows, and I'm going to, all the way back to when I first started in 2013, and so I'm going to be playing you some material just to see how much I've, just I look back and what I was thinking about those many years ago. It's the usual cowboy poetry, old-time bluegrass, and a few other things thrown in. I hope you enjoy it. Before I get down to it, I wanted to tell you about a couple of things that are coming up here. The Inn at Occidental has a sunset concert series on select Sundays from June through October. And the concert coming up is Shayna Morrison and Caledonia. It's been described as pop with a side of blues and a side of rock. That's going to be on July 26th. So for more information, you can call 707-874-1047. Again, that's in@occidental.com/2026-sunset-concert-series/. Well, that's a long one. I'd be remiss if I didn't tell you that the California Bluegrass Association has been dedicated to the preservation of bluegrass, gospel, and old-time music since 1975, sponsoring concerts and music camps throughout California. 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Okay, lots going on. Let's see, before I head for the music, one more thing.
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2: Well, we kicked that last segment off with that was Sideline from about 4 years ago doing Thunder Dan, The Boatman by the Lonesome Ace String Band, New Moon Over My Shoulder by Larry Sparks, the Catholic Calic Band did I Jump the Mississippi, My Old Tattoo by the Band of Rucks, and Whiskey or the Coal by a longtime bluegrass band, Big Country Bluegrass. Well, I'm going to continue in this vein. I think we'll kick things off here with Blue Highway.

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1: Whoa, that was Dave Stroud. Okay. Well, I hope you enjoyed that. That set consisted of It's a Long, Long Road by Blue Highway. And then I've Always Been a Rambler by Ralph Stanley. Leaving Baker County by Junior Sisk and Rambler's Choice. A Ramblin' Man is a Ramblin' Man by the Steep Canyon Rangers. And that was My Little Georgia Rose by the Seldom Seen. 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And I'm going to, as soon as I let you hear from the people who keep the lights on, we're going to continue here playing more bluegrass.
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2: 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Well, that last set included, the last thing you heard was Sweet Dixie by Bill Emerson. And I believe that was Bill Emerson playing banjo on Hello City Limits. And that was Red Allen playing Hello City Limits. And then you heard Ripple before that by Dale Ann Bradley. So, moving right along here, I had a couple of things I wanted to let you know about. The best kept secret in Sonoma County is not the lavender at Matanzas Creek. The best kept secret is the Robert Ferguson Observatory just up the hill from Kenwood. They call it RFO. It's where gifted docents teach and demonstrate astronomy to kids and adults each week with three professional hands-on telescopes plus classroom presentations. Ever heard of a star party? They have 14 of them each year. Minutes from downtown Santa Rosa, but a universe away. You can visit their event calendar at rfo.org. That's rfo.org. And for those in our community in need of nutritious food, you're invited to the St. Philip Rural Food Distribution. They provide fresh local eggs, fresh produce, milk, cheeses, meats, fish, bread, soups, and canned goods. Food distribution is held at the Occidental Parish Hall on the second Tuesday of the month from 8:30 to 10:30 a.m. And the next distribution date coming up here is going to be tomorrow, July 14th. So that's going to be at, from 8:30 to 10 a.m. And that's the second Tuesday, July 14th. They do good stuff. And Farm to Pantry has been nurturing the community of Sonoma County since 2008, living in such a bountiful spot on earth. It's essential that we ensure all residents have access to the beautifully locally grown produce available in our backyards and farms. 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Well, okay. 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
2: Well, I hope you enjoyed that last set, which consisted of Mac Wiseman singing My Little Home in Tennessee, and that was the late, great Dave Evans singing Highway 52, an original by him, Aunt Mary's Spring by Larry Rice. Milwaukee Blues was presented to you by David Davis and the Warrior River Boys. And then Standing on the Mountain, or She Left Me Standing on the Mountain. That was Del McCurry's version of that. And then we heard Nashville Jail by Larry Richardson and Happy Smith. Well, I'm just going to, the hits just keep happening. So actually, I'm going to play something I haven't heard in a while from a fiddle player who was famous in the bluegrass world in the 60s mostly. And his name was Joe Green, and this is Daly's Reel.

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2: Well, that last cut you heard was Rick Shubb and Bob Wilson from a CD that came out in 1998 called The Bodega Sessions. That was Take the Freight Train. And prior to that, heard one of my favorite songs. I don't need an excuse to play Otto Wood the Bandit. That was the Elkville String Band, and the CD is entitled Over the Mountain, which came out on Mountain Roads Recordings in 2008. Prior to that, you heard a Gillian Welsh tune. That was Caleb Meyer, presented to you by Evergreen from their Commonplace CD. And then we heard Dale Ann Bradley song, Who'll Pray For Me? And that was Brenda Lentz Dawson on the auto harp and singing from her CD called Where the Roses Never Fade. And we kicked things off with Joe Green doing Daily's Reel. Well, I think I'll kick this next segment off with Roland White.

Sitting in a rocking chair watching the NFR on TV, he thinks back to the glory days where he too could make it look easy. When the year was 1974, he left the ranch with $100 and a beat-up old car, and his dad grumbled thinking he wouldn't make it too far. Sheridan, Wyoming was the first rodeo he stopped at, where he drew a big black bull by the name of Alley Cat. It rained hard that day and the arena was slick, but it didn't slow that bull down any. He reared high, followed by a big kick. The young cowboy was tough and he couldn't be throwed. He collected first place money and kept on driving down the road. From Houston to Helena and St. Paul to Santa Fe, he bested rank bulls and won some money along the way. At 3 a.m, driving through little towns, he'd think of Oklahoma's bright lights and push the pedal back on down. He'd slip a quarter in the payphone and call his young wife, let her know the ranch was being paid for by his rodeo life. Because the National Finals Rodeo was his ultimate dream, and if he was going to be competing there, well, he couldn't lose steam. In Pecos, Texas, he drew the toughest bull around. They said he was a man-eater, but the fearless cowboy spurred him down. An 86-point score moved him to the front of the pack, as he became most comfortable on a bucking bull's back. Of course, there were cold spells and hang-ups here and there, but he'd win a little money the next county fair. And he never slowed down till summer faded into fall. He read his name in the top 15. His efforts had been worth it all. Walking into State Fair Arena, he felt the nerves once again, but he had stars in his eyes and on his face was a big grin. Round one, he hung his rope up next to Larry Mahan and Doug Brown. He knew he was the rookie, but without a fight, he wouldn't go down. The first half of the week, he had a little tough luck. He knew he could ride these bulls, but man, did they ever buck. In the fifth round, the kid, see, he drew pretty well as a 76-point score ended his cold spell. In round 8, he drew the bull of the year. He told his buddies, "I'll win the round, and tonight I'll buy the beer." He held true to his word and rode the unridden. Barely 20 years old, his talent was no longer hidden. He left Oklahoma with a buckle and some cash as he headed home to Montana and threw his hat up on the dash. When he got back to the ranch, there were cows to be fed and chores to be done, but he was fired up all winter, looking forward to the next summer run. Now 50 years later, he watches Sage Kimsey win the crown and wishes he was back out on the road, blowing from town to town.

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2: Well, that last fiddle tune you heard was from a self-produced album recorded at River Track Studio in West Virginia, and it's called, well, that was Louisville Breakdown, and that was Michael Fagan doing the fiddling. Larry Sparks on guitar, Larry D. Sparks on bass, Butch Robbins on banjo, and Jesse Brock on mandolin. That's a pretty good band. Well, we kick things off with Roland White and Friends, a tribute to the Kentucky Colonels, and you heard Little Whitewashed Chimney. Then after that, you heard from Matt Dudman from his CD POA, which is Latin for blue, I believe. And that was Swinging the 9-Pound Hammer. He had Ed Neff and Sandy Rothman helping him out on fiddle and banjo. And then Boy from West Virginia was performed by the Route 3 band from their CD, Just Believe. That was the title cut, West Side, from Sam Platts and the Plainsmen. And that poem was from a CD called Another Iron in the Fire by Carson R. Hauser. And that was A Good Man in Disguise. Well, I hope you've enjoyed this week's show, and I'll look forward to getting together with you next week. 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

0: Joe Turner.
1: Yeah.
2: Well.
0: Yeah.
2: Yes.
0: Wow. One of our favourite artists, isn't he?
2: Absolutely, yeah.
1: And most people here in the UK would only know that by Bill Haley and his Comets.
0: Yes. Mm. Unless you were in the know.
1: Of course.
2: Absolutely.
0: As the Kipper is, of course.
1: Yeah, oh, yeah.
0: Yeah, he knows. And so do the Shellac Collective, because yeah. Pete Johnson and Big Joe Turner, who are the subjects of our show today, are played a lot by us, I'd say.
2: Yes.
0: Yeah.
2: We do give them an airing.
0: Yeah.
1: And, from time
0: Shake, Rattle and Roll, isn't that so much better than the Bill Haley version?
2: Absolutely.
1: Yeah.
0: You know,
1: absolutely.
0: It really does rock. And it wasn't called rock and roll then, it was just R&B.
1: Yeah.
2: Yeah.
0: But, yeah, I think both Pete Johnson and Big Joe Turner were amongst the founders, really, of rock and roll.
2: Definitely.
0: And Roland Pete is actually credited by many as being one of the very earliest rock and roll records, which we'll play in a minute, I think.
1: Yeah.
0: But let's start off a little bit. So Pete Johnson, he was Boogie Woogie piano player. He was born in 1904, so he was slightly older than Big Joe.
2: Yeah.
0: He was born in 1911. And, yeah, he started playing drums. Sorry, he started off.
1: Yeah.
0: Yeah. Oh, and he started to learn the piano at the same time. And, yeah, first of all, you know, he worked as a pianist from 1926 onwards. Even in the early days, towards the end of the 30s, he did team up with Big Joe Turner.
2: Yes, yeah.
0: The story is that Big Joe Turner was a waiter.
2: Yeah.
1: You'd like to think it's true. Whether it is or it isn't, I don't know.
0: Well, I think he was known as the singing barman or the singing... Yeah, something like that. And so he would sing along with Pete Johnson, who was playing piano in the bar. And that's how they teamed up together.
2: Mm.
0: So there we go. So we'll play one from Pete Johnson straight away. And this is an early one. On Decca, it's from 1940, and it's just a piano solo, which he wrote himself, this is called Blues on the Downbeat.

0: Marvellous stuff there, yes. Pete Johnson and Blues on the Downbeat.
1: The Kip of the Cat Show on Cambridge 105 Radio.
0: As we said, Big Joe Turner and Pete Johnson teamed up.
2: They did, yeah.
0: And they had some early successes, actually.
2: And they sold quite well here in the UK because they were issued on the Parlophone label.
3: Yeah.
0: Yes, that's right. And actually, in 1938, Johnson and Turner appeared in the From Spirituals to Swing concert in Carnegie Hall.
3: Okay.
0: Yeah. And after that show, the popularity of Boogie Star was really on the upswing. Mm. And Pete Johnson worked and recorded with likes of, okay, Big Joe Turner, Me, Lux Lewis, and Our Ammons.
3: Yes.
0: During that period.
3: Boogie Woogie Trio.
0: So, I think we're going to play a couple from about 41, when they became really popular. We'll play them in a row. Roll and Pete, which was composed by Pete Johnson and Joe Turner.
3: Yeah.
0: And that featured Turner, obviously, on the vocals, Johnson on piano. And is credited as being, as we said before, one of the first rock and roll records. And we'll follow that up with Pete Johnson, together with Mead Lux Lewis and Albert Ammons.
3: Yeah.
0: It's a double-sided. We won't play both sides. We haven't got time, really.
3: No.
0: But what's it called, Darren?
2: It's the Boogie Woogie Prayer.
0: Yeah.
2: Parts 1 and Parts 2.
0: Yes, indeed. And both of these sold in big quantities, both in the States and actually over here as well.
2: They do turn up, don't they?
0: Yeah, they do. Really great record. So, first of all, you've got Roland Pete.
2: Yeah, Joe Turner and Pete Johnson. And then Boogie Woogie Prayer, Part 1. Mead Lux Lewis, Pete Johnson and Albert Ammons.

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1: They weren't the only people he worked with. He worked with some other piano players as well, didn't he, Tony?
2: Yes, definitely. Here he is from 1941 again. This is his version of I Can't Give You Anything But Love.
1: Yeah.
2: And here he is with Joe Sullivan and his Cafe Society Orchestra.
1: Ah, with Joe Sullivan, right.

baby, and till that lucky day, you know.

0: Okay, we got an early one on Decca there.
1: Yes,
0: and it's this time it's Joe Turner and his band. Mm-hmm. What's the band called?
1: It's Flycats.
0: Okay,
1: yeah,
0: and it features obviously Pete Johnson on piano, but also Hot Lips Page in the band, isn't
1: yeah.
0: it?
1: Yeah, Hot Lips Page trumpet, Pete Johnson piano, John Collins guitar, Abe Bowler bass, and A.G. Godley on drums.
0: Uh huh.
1: So yeah, and of course Piney Brown run a club.
0: Piney Brown's club or cafe was it a club?
1: And it features separate but equal facilities for white patrons. Turner wrote Piney the Brown Blues in his honor, and sang it throughout his career. So an early club with white and
0: black facilities.
1: It's hard to believe nowadays that would have existed.
0: Be kept separate.
1: It's just bizarre, isn't it? By today's standards, but this was written in tribute to the guy who run the club.
0: And obviously, Big Joe kept him in high regard.
1: Yes,
0: so
1: absolutely.
0: Here we go. So this is Piney Brown Blues, written by Joe Turner and Pete Johnson. Joe Turner and his Flycats.

0: Well, we'll stay on slightly more unusual labels, because this next one is on the Fidelity label. Mm. This, I think, was 51, so a little bit earlier.
1: Yeah.
0: And it's got Life is a Card Game on one side, and When the Rooster Crows on the other side. It says it's the B-side, but this is the side that I play the most.
1: Yeah.
0: It's a real great rocker.
2: And the label itself looks very similar in type. The typeface looks very similar to Specialty label.
0: Yeah, it's very similar, except it's purple and white rather than...
1: Black and white.
0: Black and yellow.
2: Mm. Yeah.
0: Yeah, white. Here we go with Joe Tenner, When the Rooster Crows on Fidelity.

0: 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If swing is your thing, big band is your beat, and you just want to jive to the jazz, then join me, John Hammond, for The Big Band Show, Sunday night at 7, here on Cambridge 105 Radio.
1: Moving on, we'll have another one from Pete Johnson, this time by himself. This one was recorded for Gene Norman's Just Jazz record label.
2: Yeah.
1: He recorded quite a few famous people, didn't he?
2: Yeah.
1: A lot of them were released on Vogue, actually.
2: Yeah.
1: And this is from 1947. It was recorded on the 27th of December, 1947.
3: Christmas. Mm.
2: Would this have been sort of issued a little 2 or 3 years later over here?
1: Probably very similar time, I would have thought. Yeah, it would be 48, won't it? Would have come out 48. Yeah. On the Orange Vogue, so it was before Vogue sold the label to Decca.
2: Yeah.
3: I love the label. It's a great label.
1: Yes. So this is Pete Johnson, piano with rhythm section at St. Louis Boogie.

0: Got into his stride. Not stride piano. Just
1: no, no, no.
0: Striding into rock and roll.
1: That was another Joe Turner.
0: Yeah, a different Joe Turner. What should we start with? How about that one you've got there on the Bayou label? What's that, Tony?
1: This is from 1953.
0: Okay.
1: And I was almost certain you had a copy of this, and then I had a conversation with you about it last week, and it turns out you didn't have a copy of this.
0: Never had it.
1: So I'm glad I mentioned it. This is a version that, well, it's actually a written by Joe Turner,
0: right.
1: It says on the label, but I'm pretty sure he's kind of nicked and adapted it somewhere along the line. It's a track called Blues Jump the Rabbit.
0: Marvellous. And what label is this?
1: Bayou label.
0: Bayou label.

0: Yeah, marvellous stuff there on the Bayou label. Blues Jump the Rabbit. And I've had a message in from Eric. He says, even at this halfway stage, I will be replaying this hour at least a couple of times. Thanks for playing a mixture of favourites and tracks that are totally new to me. Any idea who plays the trumpet solo on the Vitality 78? Actually, I don't. Well, let's give it a shout out. If anybody out there is listening does know, can they please get in touch with us and let us know? Yeah, big shout out also to Tom, who's listening out there in Cherry Hinton. So there we go.
1: Honey Hush.
2: Yes.
0: And
2: which has been recorded by quite a few different people.
0: Whoa, yes. A lot of different people.
2: Yeah.
0: But Johnny Burnett
2: Rock and Roll Trio, which is a great version,
0: and more modern versions as well have been recorded. Didn't Ringo Starr record?
2: I think he did.
0: I think somebody like that.
2: Anyway.
0: who's credited on it there?
3: It does just say Joe Turner and his band, and this is on Atlantic. This is by now well into his Atlantic career.
0: And he got to number one in the R&B charts.
3: Yeah.
0: And here it goes. This is Honey Hush.

0: Yeah, so that actually was number one in 1953.
1: Yeah.
0: And it was his first R&B number one.
1: Yeah.
0: So let's move on a bit. I think this is one of his very early ones on Atlantic.
1: Yeah.
0: That you've got, Darren. What's this one?
1: Atlantic 949 is the catalogue number. Joe Turner with Van Piano Man Walls.
0: Okay.
1: And one side of the chili's on. Mr. Piano Man Walls is doing the backing on that as well. But this is Bump Miss Susie.
0: Okay. And this is from 51, I guess.
1: It's an early one, yeah. Ever so slightly redder Atlantic label. The early ones are a little bit redder than the later ones.
0: Yeah.
2: Hey, Miss Susie, you sure look fine. Hey,

0: I'm going to play one from 54. And by 1954, Big Joe Turner was the third most popular artist on US jukeboxes.
1: That's amazing, isn't it? Really?
0: Yeah, the third biggest artist on jukeboxes in the States. Mm. Number one was Fats Domino.
2: Okay.
0: Yeah, yeah.
2: Okay.
0: And in fact, there were four Atlantic artists in the top ten. they included the Clovers.
1: Yeah.
2: Ruth
0: Brown.
2: Yeah.
0: And I can't remember the third.
2: Possibly Ray Charles.
0: No, it wasn't Ray Charles.
2: No, it wouldn't have been selling us.
0: Yeah, but anyway. They were riding high Atlantic at that time. A lot of people wanted to play and get onto the action. One of them was Elmore James.
2: Yes, and why not as well? He worked on a lot of labels, actually, over the years, didn't he? Various things.
0: And here he is with Joe Turner and his Blues Kings. The unmistakable sound of Elmore James kicking this one off.
2: Bringing that intro. Nice.
0: This is TV Mama from 1954.

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1: We're coming up to one of our favourites, and this is a B-side, believe it or not.
2: Yes.
1: But this is a great double-sider, isn't it, Tony?
2: Absolutely. This, and also, both sides of this record got released in this country, only they done them on different records.
1: Okay.
2: So, what I'm holding now is the Atlantic issue, so we have the side we're going to play, which is Boogie Woogie Country Girl.
1: Yeah.
2: Backed with the 50s rocking version of Carina Carina.
1: Fantastic. So, I mean, two great sides. Yeah. Carina Carina was listed as the A side.
2: Yeah.
1: I'm just going to quickly look up where that got to in the charts. But I think the other side has been voted one of the best B sides never to have got in the charts on its own right ever. Yeah, it got to number two in the R&B charts. But actually, Carina Carina and Boogie Woogie Country Girl got into the pop charts as well. Got to number 41.
2: What a great record it was.
3: Yeah. I'm just trying to think, Carina Carina was recorded by somebody else on the MGM label.
1: Oh, many, many people.
2: It's been recorded by many people. Yeah. I can't remember the MGM version, but Ray Peterson done it on London.
3: Yeah.
2: Also, I mean, in the 30s, it was recorded by people like Roy Fox. And, so, yes.
1: Wingy Malone did a version of it.
2: That's right.
1: Yeah, those people
2: It's had
1: it.
2: A long life. And been, But Ackerbilk, let's not forget Ackerbilk's version.
1: We haven't got that on 78.
3: No.
1: Don't worry. So here we go. We're not playing that side. We're going to be playing the B side, which is one of our favourites. It's Boogie Woogie Country Girl.

0: is a record that got to number one.
1: It was, but yes. Not by Joe Turner in Britain, though.
0: Not by no. Joe Turner, which was a shame, really, because the Joe Turner version is far better.
1: Yes. Yeah. Yeah.
0: But you went to see the guy who recorded this last week.
2: The culprit who's responsible for the number one, yes.
0: At the Cambridge Corn Exchange.
2: It was quite a good performance, really. The first half he wasn't singing terribly well, but he bucked his ideas up in the second half.
0: And who are we talking
2: person
0: about?
2: In question is Shakin' Stevens.
0: Shakin' Stevens, so he got to number one with this.
2: Yeah.
0: In what?
2: 1982 or something like that.
0: Yeah,
2: it was quite...
0: But this is the original... Big Joe Turner and
1: Lipstick, Powder and Paint. Joe Turner with Chorus and Orchestra.
0: Lipstick, Powder and Paint. And

marvellous stuff. Time's defeated us. I've got time for just a little bit of another one. Just to say that next week we'll be live in the studio here with a guest. Tony Tunes will be with me as well, so that's a bit different. But to take us off, we've got a 1957 hit from Big Joe Turner, and this was his penultimate hit on the R&B charts in the States. It's called Love Roller Coaster. So we'll see you again next time, same channel, same time, 11 o'clock here on Cambridge 105 Radio. Here's the last from Big Joe Turner tonight.

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Get ready for some musical madness, some wonderful, weird, wacky stuff coming your way. So for the next 58 minutes or so, just sit back, relax, have a little bubbly, and enjoy the show.

0: Do you feel intimidated by working with people that do have such a long classical pedigree behind them?
1: No. Why should I?
0: Well, I don't know. I sometimes think that classical musicians maybe frown on pop and rock and maybe look down on it somehow.
1: Oh, they actually do, yes, but it's totally unwarranted because they have a blind spot that, well, you see, being on the outside of a lot of this stuff, I can remind them of little details like the classical music that everybody reveres so much today, you know, the music from the 16, 17, 1800s, that they say is the really good stuff. Do you know how many people were writing music during those years? Lots. Mm-hmm. Most of them you've never heard of. So, guess who survives? The ones who had hits. Not because they were the best, because they were kissing ass in the court, they made a deal with the church, or they had a personal relationship with a dictator. Either that or they managed to get good reviews. There's a lot of people who have been writing music for centuries. Most of them nobody ever will know. They'll never hear their music. So it's the one who had the hits that stand out. That means in a few hundred years from now, guess who the classical composers of this period will be? Michael Jackson, Barry Manilow, you know, that's the heritage that is going to be left. And so understand that when these people think that this is the good stuff, it's only the stuff that survived.

to a factory, an automated factory. No workers. If anything ever goes wrong with the geek, there's nobody aboard these ships to take control or to send an SOS. Valuable ships and cargoes could be lost. I don't like it.

It wouldn't know that it's causing danger. What will happen if an intruder sneaks into your building and tampers?

Welcome back, dear friends. That was a fun little set. What you're hearing in the background, this is Brain Ticket. Track is Watching You from the album Psychonaut in 1972. Before that, we heard Charles Rice Goff III from his Taped Rugs Productions. That track is called A Permanent Coffee Break, sampling some Super Friends cartoons. That's very relevant to our times. And the album is called So-Called Solutions to the Human Predicament. Very good album. His newest one, I think. You should check it out. It's available on his website, Taped Rugs Productions, as well as on the archives. Before that, we heard Doopy Time from 1995, an album by Jan Tamita under the band name The Doopies. And before that, there was a rare Frank Zappa interview discussing some of his views on popular music, both currently and from the past. Interesting take on that. And before that, we heard Arab on Radar, a live track of the song called My Mind is a Muffler. And that was recorded at the Michigan Festival in 2002. Found that on YouTube. And then starting off the whole set there was Hospitality on Parade by Sparks from their album Indiscreet in 1975. Probably one of my all-time favorite Sparks albums ever. Don't ask me why. All their albums are good. But yeah, so let's get right back into it. Just remember, as always, you're tuned in to Super Deluxe with Ryan J. Boyd on Cows Radio, K-O-W-S. And keep it tuned here for the next, I don't know, say 10 to 12 days. And we'll see you on the other side.

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Started eating all the cinnamon, ate all the cinnamon there. Early in September, we

0: Buddy Holly's hand.
1: Prove yet. I got a secret plan to clean this bed. I'm already not as yet. Now, I'm going over on the street. Going to the other room. Relax it right now. There's going on every last minute of film. Every last minute. When you die, you can't watch any more movies. You're going to relax it right now.

back. Welcome back to Super Deluxe with Ryan J. Boyd. That's what you're tuned into on Cal's Radio. What are we hearing in the background? This is a song called I'm in Love with the Drummer Man by Jesse Sales. Before that, the last track we heard was this Vaporwave track from the Internet Archive. It's a playground of Vaporwave on there. And that track was by a producer called Depression. The name of the track was Rose. And the name of the album is Rose, Beautiful Hesitation, Comprehensive Job Hunting. Might be a hard track to locate, but if you search for it, it's written in Japanese, so that's your clue. Before that, we heard Patsy Delve singing a song called West Train Blues / It's a Long Way to Spokane, and that's on the album Lipstick Criminal Moonlight on Bandcamp. It's a great album. You should check it out if you get a chance. A lot of weird kind of country distortion. Before that, we heard The Reluctant Director by Celebrity Handshake. Free rock album, free jazz rock album. Just wild. So yeah, check that band out if you get a chance. And yeah, you're tuned in right here, Cal's Radio. Keep it independent, keep it free form, and without any further ado, we're going to jump right back into some more tunes.

0: From PR News in Washington, I'm pronounced in relatively good condition. U.S. Marines are fighting with the BBC's brain, but so far the resistance has been sporadic. The BBC's central brain, loyal to Saddam Hussein, spoke with Americans from Camp David.
1: This evening, it's reported forces supported since early this morning.
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0: The president being interrogated by Iraqi officials.
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tuned in to 92.5 FM, Cal's Radio. And, yeah, you're tuned in to Super Deluxe with me, Ryan J. Boyd. So in the background, this is Expect the Bayonet by Sheer Mag. And before that, we heard Savage Young Taterbug do a song called The Paper Stud out of Shadow of the Marlboro Man in 2016. Before that, we heard Yes, I'm a Mess by Wheelchair Sports Camp. It's a great song I just found recently. And then before that, Mr. F. Lemour did some spliced comedy bits of PR News, and that's PR News number 0003. So, yeah, that's a really good one. One of the early ones. So, yeah, stay tuned here. We're going to we've got some more stuff coming your way. Enjoy.

The entrance of the punk boys. Among 100 brothers him I greet, who ate my heart, and I his heart did eat. According to the first of the punk boys, the body is still in a process of being forged, especially his body. His name was Antonin Artaud, which was thin, nasty, sick, mangled, distorted, ravaged by drugs, and by desires which had been repressed by thoughts. The body, Artaud further said, has an infinite capacity for self-transformation. Artaud actually talked in a far more disgusting manner, just like the rest of his brethren, the filthy, dirty boys. All of the punk boys had f***ed their mothers and were no longer colonized. They didn't care. Now, the growth of private property, one characteristic of the bourgeois industrial world, had died. Private property, in the form of multinational and ex-national capital, returned to the hands of the few. Economic, therefore political, power seemed centralized. The decrease, finally the disappearance of private property, was directly related to a movement away from, then to the disappearance of the memory of patriarchy. The punks, in other words, were one beginning of a new world. Though these punks were at the edges of a beginning of a new world, they had no idea how to relate to each other. For them, language wasn't a problem. Though he was the proto-punk boy, Artaud was the one whom the punk boys disavowed. He was continually fighting off drugs and so wanted to destroy everything. Like him, all of the punk boys wanted to destroy. They disavowed history, but they were the direct descendants of Heliogabalus of Alexandria, who had been made emperor at 14 years of age. Heliogabalus despised his government and was anarchistic. His reign was replete with murder, incest, and the lack of values. The Alexandrian police cut apart Heliogabalus when he was 18 years old in the toilets of his own palace and then threw his corpse outside on the dirt where two dogs happened to be pissing. To be kissed by a punk boy was to be drawn into insanity or toward death, the last of the race of white men. And to fuck one of them, said a girl who was doing just that, is to be drawn into murder. Perhaps this was what happened to the prostitutes. They didn't commence their violent actions because they had started masturbating, as O had thought. They began because the punk boys came to town and the whores got touched by these boys. The punks taught the whores. We're not free, because at any moment the sky could explode into shreds of flesh. Europe is far away, farther because the civilized West has disappeared. Already shreds of flesh without any explosion. The punks further said, terror is the answer for our times, because we, whores and punks, cannot liberate ourselves by running away from horror, a horror that is nameless. But, O replied, I've already lived through horror. I won't know where prostitution came from until I can get rid of it. My mother's inside me. She wants me to suicide because she suicided. I could try to find a father so there would be no more mother, but there are no fathers around. All of the whores agreed with O. It was the end of the white world.

I'm getting breakfast.

Hey, everybody. Welcome back. You tuned into Super Deluxe with Ryan J. Boyd. In the background, we have Bauhaus, a song called Hope from Burning from the Inside. Yeah, the show's over. So what did we just hear? Well, the previous track was a guy named Lewis Floyd Henry, who's a street performer, doing a cover of Earth People by Dr. Octagon. I feel like I could just listen to that song over and over again. I've been playing that on repeat for a while. Before that, we heard Madame St. Ange II doing a beautiful cover of Help, probably one of the best I've heard in a long time. It might sound a little weird because she's not saying it in English. You're probably used to like the British accents, but just a great, great cover of that song. I think the Beatles would be proud. And then before that, The Entrance of the Punk Boys by Kathy Acker, reading from her novel, Pussy, King of the Pirates. I don't know if I could say that on the air, but it'll be bleeped out if I can't. And then before that, starting off that set was Express Lane and the Pinball Universe by Jen Ken. And that was on his album Unknown Destination, which is a really cool track. It's a cool album. Check it out. It's on Bandcamp. He has a lot of online presence. Experimental underground artists. Been doing stuff for a long time. So, yeah. So that's the end of the set. That's the end of the Super Deluxe. I hope you have a great rest of the week. And remember to be kind to one another. And most of all, be kind to yourself.

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2: Hello, hello. Good evening, everybody. Welcome to the July 13th episode of the Mixtape Review. First off, I just want to say thank you to all of you that have taken time out to listen to this and support Cal's FM 92.5. Well, being as we just celebrated the 4th of July and our country's 250th birthday, I figured I would do a happy birthday show for the United States of America. And since our country was conceived through rebellion, dissent, the need for social change, I figured what's a better way to honor our country than with tracks and songs that were inspired by rebellion, dissent, and the need for social change. So, here are some tracks from some very upset artists. Some hard-hitting tracks. But don't worry, there's no need to run out, start lobbing Molotov cocktails at your local Walmart or Starbucks. Just kick on back and maybe take a gummy or crack a beer or something and enjoy these tracks. But buckle up. Is this going to be a bit of a heavy ride?

Yeah. This one's for you, America. Happy 250. The title of tonight's episode, Play Ball!

0: Ooh. Little Chuck D, some flavor.
1: Flav!
0: Ghost in the Machine. The government already knows what I'm doing, man. Coming for me. Yeah, so, like I said, listening to Chuck D and Public Enemy there with Fight the Power. And that one was from the movie Do the Right Thing by Spike Lee. I saw that movie many years after it came out because a dear friend of mine, Jesse, said, "You're coming to my film studies class. Sit down and watch." Damn good movie. But that song was written on the request of Spike Lee specifically for the movie Do the Right Thing. And that's where it first appeared. Released back on July 4th, 1989, that summer. Later on, it was released on Public Enemy's album Fear of a Black Planet. But you were listening to the soundtrack track starring Rosie Perez, Danny Aiello, Spike Lee, John Turturro, Samuel Jackson. Great movie if you haven't seen it. And I'll tell you what, I'm willing to bet most of Chuck D's heroes don't appear on no stamps. All right. And before that was Bad Religion. I Want to Conquer the World. A couple of good ideas in that song. Bad Religion was an influential punk band that formed in 1980. Frontman Greg Graffin, the singer, and he holds a PhD in zoology. The band's lyrics touch on themes of secularism, science, media manipulation, social critique. But yeah, I like that one. Made the cut. Before that, Breaking the Law is cool. Judas Priest with Breaking the Law. That one goes out to a special friend of mine, the encyclopedia of all things that are metal, David, and Beavis and Butthead. Before that, we had Green Day with Know Your Enemy. That was off a 21st Century Breakdown. That was released in April of 2009. And who are you mad at? Who is it that's screwing you? Before that was Run DMC, and that track, Hard Times, isn't necessarily a protest song or a song of dissent, just a song about hard times that kind of set things up, set the tone. That was released in 1984, spring 84, off of their debut self-titled album, Run DMC. And that was the first hip-hop album I ever bought, one of the first albums I ever bought. And I'm glad I did. And there was a song on there that my parents didn't like me listening to. That's okay. I can listen now and they can't say anything. All right. Thanks for bearing with me there. I had a couple of ghosts in the machine. Now, I believe it is time to handle a bit of business.
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Yeah, that's Suicidal Tendencies, and that's Give It Revolution off of Lights, Camera, Revolution. The one line I love in that song, you could put a bullet in my head, but you can't kill the word I said. Way to spit it, Mike. That's, of course, Suicidal Tendencies is Mike Muir. He's the only permanent member, the only member that's been a member of Suicidal the entire time. And he goes by the moniker Psycho Mico. But evidently, a dear friend of mine, Big Al, grew up with him and Mike Muir's family down in Southern California, Venice, where the band originated back in, 1980. They were all a bunch of skateboarders, and evidently Mike Muir and his family, his parents, owned a skateboard shop, and all the guys would hang out over there, play pinball and trade decks and whatnot. But it sounds like a pretty cool scene, and evidently, Big Al says Psycho Mico was not that at all. Chill dude, very nice guy, fun to be around. Before that, again, we had Green Day on Holiday. I want to go on a holiday with Billy Joe Armstrong. That one was released in September of 2004 off of American Idiot. Before that was, you guessed it, Psycho Mico again and Suicidal Tendencies, and that was Fascist Pig. That one was on their self-titled debut album, Suicidal Tendencies, which was released on July 5th, 1983. And that one, tongue-in-cheek. I don't think he really wants to be a fascist. Before that, we had Bad Religion again with American Jesus, and that was released on in June of 1993, and that was off of Recipe for Hate. And a good friend of mine, John, over at Chevy's back in the day, would never fail to wear his Bad Religion t-shirt under his uniform every single Sunday. Wouldn't miss a Sunday. And I reached out to him recently. He still got the t-shirt. He had to retire it, but he still got it. And leading off that set was The Clash with the Guns of Brixton. And that was released in December of 79 on their famous album, London Calling. That one was written and sung by Paul Simonon, and who actually grew up in Brixton. And that song predates the Brixton riots. So he could see the writing on the wall and what was going to happen. And you didn't catch it. There was a reggae theme in that. And he did reference the movie The Harder They Come, starring Jimmy Cliff, which basically brought reggae to the mainstream back in the day. But I felt that one had to be in there because, you know, how are you going to go when they come for you? The hands on your head or the trigger of your gun. Love that track. Now we got a bit of business. Some reads, if you will. Okay, here's a PSA. The Living Room Life Center is located at 1335 North Dutton Avenue in Santa Rosa. Their mission is to ease adversity and promote stability, dignity, and self-reliance for women and children who are homeless, at risk of being homeless, in Sonoma County. 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And Friday, July 21st, the cookout series continues at 6 p.m. with Eileen Jewell. Get your tickets for that. Going to be a good one. All right. Larry Slater is a Sonoma County Jazz MD, and his show, Jazz Connection, is featured on Thursday afternoons at 5 here on COWS. A retired family physician, Larry has a decades-long passion for jazz and brings his eclectic taste and interest in jazz history to COWS. 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All right, let's get back to it, huh?

thing in the world that I can do. Don't you know the big D is burning? Anything in the world that Johnny can do. My hometown burning down to the ground. Western and Vietnam. Well, it started on 12 and Claremont that morning. I just don't know what it's all about. Well, it started on 12 and Claremont that morning. I don't know what it's all about. The fire wagon kept coming. The sniper just wouldn't let him put it out. Firebomb busting all around me. And soldiers was everywhere. Oh, firebomb falling all around me. And soldiers standing everywhere. I could hear the people screaming. Sirene filled the air. I don't know what the trouble is. I can't stay around to find it out. I don't know what the trouble is this morning. I just can't stay around to find it out. I'm taking my wife and my family.

0: 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Yes, yes, I can hear the farmer. He said, let's get out of here.
1: I don't know if you can, but can you get an order for Ons? That's O-N-S Junior Market. The address is 1934 East Anaheim. All the windows are busted out, and it's like a free-for-all here, and the owner should be able to come down here and see if he can secure his business.

It wasn't about Rodney. Yeah, that's me self-censoring myself so I can be in compliance with the FCC laws, because it's good to be in compliance and I want to make sure I remain in compliance. Hell, I'll throw another 100 on there just to make sure I'm in compliance. Smoke.

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Where were you? I remember where I was. I was with my best friend at Disneyland. I cut school to go down there and have some fun. Little did we know what was going to pop off. And like he said, smoke all around. We had helicopters above our head, plumes of smoke everywhere, and I was standing in front of It's a Small World. Pretty surreal. And that was about, obviously, the riots of 1992. But I got one more. Sorry to cut in. Here we go. Back to it.

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That is Adam Gorin. He's got like 18 albums under various aliases. He's kind of like punk, indie, synth punk, but he's a one-man band. He's got some interesting stuff. So I had to get that one in here. It was kind of poking fun at protest, I think. Obviously, before that was Sublime. And I asked the question, where were you when the riots kicked off? And thanks for bearing with me as I had to do some self-censoring there. And I think the government knew again. They threw another wrench in my show. Bastards. And before that, we had John Lee Hooker, The Motor City's Burning. That's about the 1967 Detroit riots. And that's on his album, Urban Blues. I tell you what, the Detroit riots, that was one of the bloodiest riots in the history of the country. There was 43 deaths. That took place on July 23rd, 1967, lasted for 5 days. Almost 1,200 injuries, over 7,200 arrests, and the damages were, in today's cost, over $500 million in today's value. So those are devastating riots until the Rodney King riots. And again, where were you when the Rodney King riots broke off? It's a small world. It's a cool ride, though. Let's see. And leading that off was NoFX with Idiots Are Taken Over. And that was released in March of 2003. And the title of that album is The War on Errorism. And my favorite line in that one is evidently someone dropped a steamer in the gene pool. But been getting into some NoFX. Fantastic skate band, also from Southern California. But now it's time for me to do station identification. 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So putting this list of songs together wasn't exactly easy. And there was quite a few that didn't make the cut for one reason or another. So now I'd like to give a few honorable mentions here. First of all, The Coop. The song is Guillotine. I went back and forth. I couldn't get that one on there, but what a fantastic track. It would have been great for this show, but couldn't do it. Then we got Oh Daddy Ohio by Crosby, Stills, Nash & Young. Low-hanging fruit, but fantastic track. And then NoFX again, Separation of Church and State. Suicidal Tendencies, Which Way to Free, and that was off of The Art of Rebellion. That would be, the cover of that album would be the poster for this show. Billie Holiday, Strange Fruit, Nina Simone, Mississippi Goddamn, Childish Gambino, This Is America. NWA, Police, Team Dresh, I'm Illegal, Bushwick Bill and the Ghetto Boys, A War, Fugazi, Merchandise, Johnny Cash, The Ballad of Ira Hayes, and Fortunate Son by CCR. All right. Where are we here? Time for some more music? I think so. Up next. Get my stuff together. Here we go, y'all.

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Second time today, everybody scatters.

0: Yeah. That's Imperial Motors by Lives of Angels. That's what you're listening to. Lives of Angels. English post-punk minimalist electronic duo formed in London in 1980 by a gentleman named Gerald O'Connell and his wife Catherine. Dude worked for CBS Studios mastering recordings from tape to disc, and he figured he could make his own music. So he made his own studio and hooked up the drum machine and a synthesizer and went to town. And that's Imperial Motors by Lives of Angels. Before that, what do we have there? Shuffle, shuffle. Bruce Coburn with If I Had a Rocket Launcher. That was recorded in... released in 1984, and it was off the album Stealing Fire, and that was Bruce's response to what he witnessed when he went down to the Guatemalan refugee camps in southern Mexico. Evidently, the Guatemalan military was slaughtering refugees as they were trying to get back to safety, and Bruce Coburn, being a pacifist his whole life and so mellow, couldn't believe what he was witnessing. So this is his reaction. He described it as an emotional cry of frustration. So to hear him saying he would commit violence on somebody is, says quite a bit, you know, to bring him to that that conclusion. Before that was a song called Guernica by The Cinematics. The Cinematics is a indie group from Scotland. That song was released in 2010 off the album Silent Scream. And it's a dark anti-war song that draws its lyrical imagery and meaning from Picasso's painting, Guernica. I actually, while traveling through Spain, saw some of Picasso's original sketches as he was coming up with Guernica. Interesting stuff. And, it's a song that is just used to critique the greed, whore, and cyclical nature of modern warfare. Again, that was The Cinematics. Before that was... Moonwalker. Nope, not Michael Jackson. Moonwalker is a one-man band from Brooklyn. That song was called Ban This Song, and that was off the album Is This the World You Wanted? And that was released in 2025 on Valentine's Day. It's a little over a year ago. Interesting track. I found it very relevant, so I had to include it. Before that, leading off the set was Gil Scott-Heron with The Revolution Will Not Be Televised. That was released off of Pieces of a Man, and it was the B-side to a track that was entitled Home is Where the Hatred Is. That track was inducted into the Library of Congress National Registry in 2005. And there's some good lines in that one. So if you didn't hear, I suggest you go back, rewind, and listen again. Now it's time to get down to a bit of business.
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Let me ask you one question. Is your money that good? Will it buy you forgiveness?

Yeah. That was Gibby Haynes and the Butthole Surfers with Jet Fighter. Jet Fighters Never Die. That was released a couple of times, and then they didn't release it, but originally it was released on, I believe, Weird Revolution back in the late 90s. Then we had, before that, was Grandson, Masters of War. That was released in, not even a year ago, November of 25, off of Inertia. And that's Masters of War. And that's a song by Bob Dylan. Guess you never would have guessed that. Grandson, oh boy. If you're in too good of a mood, listen to some of his music, because the themes are pretty heavy. Substance abuse, mental health issues, war and whatnot, but still good stuff as he blends many genres. Before that, I guess maybe some low-hanging fruit, but that was for someone special. Buffalo Springfield, For What It's Worth, and that was written by Stephen Stills and released in December of 1966 as a standalone single. And then it replaced Baby Don't Scold Me on their debut album. And, of course, Neil Young was in there. That was about a protest. That was on, I think, Sunset Boulevard down in L.A. It had something to do with a record store maybe being censored, and students were upset. Before that, we had Richie Havens with Handsome Johnny. That was released in 1966 off his debut album, Mixed Bag. And that was the opening song at Woodstock in 1969. First artist, first song. Let's get this started. Woodstock, here we go. Handsome Johnny. Did he miss any wars on that one? Maybe a couple. And then before that, we had Barry McGuire, Eve of Destruction. That one was released on my brother's birthday. Well, July 1st, 1965. My brother didn't come too many years later. That was written by P.F. Sloan, and he actually plays harmonica and guitar on that track, but it's Barry McGuire singing, and it's everybody knows that as Barry McGuire's song. But, you know, that one, boy, tackles a bunch of issues. Vietnam, the draft, civil rights movement. And the media really helped popularize that song by banning it, by censoring it, by radio stations pulling it, and by people saying that this was what was wrong with the youth back in those times. All right, time for some business. Current events. Casey Turner presents, invites you to experience music, drinking, and dining, and a good time with friends and neighbors. 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And Friday, October 23rd, Marty O'Reilly will be playing there. 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Take that trip. Okay. Here we go, folks. Let me get my act together here. Boy, thought I'd be quicker at navigating this. All right, here's some Moonwalker.

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Sorry, Chuck. Getting late. Getting late, Chuck. Thanks for listening, folks. This one's for you, America.

0: Now a friend in need is a friend indeed, is a saying true but old. But brother, you've gone too far, so I'll have to get you told. 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

You are listening to Blues Bites Radio. I'm Bill Mitchell, here to play the blues. We kicked off today's show with one from Freddie King, one of his classics, Going Down. Later in this hour, we will get on new music from Kara Granger, Teresa James and the Rhythm Tramps, and also what I like to call my hidden gems that I found in my latest deep dive into my hard drive, including this one. Kathy Lemons is one of the singers in The Lucky Losers, that duo from the Bay Area. About a dozen years ago, she put out a solo album called Black Crow. I did not even realize that I had it, but I found it. This was her version of an Earl King song. It all went down the drain. Kathy Lemons on Blues Bites Radio.

0: That is Ivy Ford from the Wisconsin part of Chicagoland with the title cut from her more rootsy album, Harvesting My Roots. Ivy Ford. Kara Granger before that from her new album, That's How I Got to Memphis and Love Play the Game. From Kathy Lemon's It All Went Down the Drain. Buddy Guy was recently awarded a Grammy for his album Ain't Done with the Blues. Here's one from that very special collection of tunes, Love on a Budget, Buddy Guy on Blues Bites Radio.
1: Baby, make me understand. Every time I come over to your house, I feel like you got another man. I'm standing on the outside, trying to get in. I got something to tell you. I need you to listen.

From their new album, Best at Being Good, that's Teresa James and the Rhythm Tramps and All About the Benjamins. Jovan Webb before that from his album Drifter and Living Reckless. Buddy Guy did Love on a Budget. You have found your way to Blues Bites Radio. I'm Bill Mitchell. 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Cody Shade Harrell was a new name to me when this one popped into my inbox. An upcoming album called Blues Luxury. This is a song by that name. He calls his music modern Mississippi music. Let's listen. Cody Shade Harrell on Blues Bites Radio.

A Chicago classic, Coco Taylor, Come to Mama. That came from Crown Jewels, an album that was released on Alligator Records, where they remastered all her old original songs and made them sound even better. I recommend that even if you had the original albums. Coco Taylor. Big Bill Morganfield, the son in Muddy Waters, with Blues in the Blood. We heard his own composition, Boogie Child. From Cody Shade Harrell, Blues Luxury. Here's a brand new one out in about a week from the Anthony Paul Soul Orchestra, featuring the vocals of Willie Jordan, and that cat can sing. The album What Can We Do? This is Still Smellin' Smoke. The Anthony Paul Soul Orchestra featuring Willie Jordan on Blues Bites Radio.

Over the last half decade, we have occasionally played music by Mississippi McDonald, who is not from Mississippi. He's actually from Great Britain. His real name is Oliver McDonald. He's shortened that now, goes by Ollie Mac. He spends a lot of time in Memphis. On this one, he has teamed up with the High Rhythm Section. It's a single called You Got to Call Me from Ollie Mac and High Rhythm. Let's get ready to put a wrap on the first hour of Blues Bites Radio with one from Rick Estrin and the Nightcats. The album The Hits Keep Coming. This is Somewhere Else. Rick Estrin and the Nightcats on Blues Bites Radio.

Rick Estrin and the Nightcats, Somewhere Else. That's it for this hour of Blues Bites Radio. I'm Bill Mitchell. Stay with us because we've got some great stuff in the next hour. Leading us into the break is Papa Chubby with Freddie King's Hideaway.

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We have returned for another hour of Blues Bites Radio. I'm Bill Mitchell. If you've been listening to the blues for the last 50 years, you recognize that as Duke Robillard and his all-star band from their album Blast Off, his version of the Floyd Dixon classic When I Get Lucky. Later in this hour, we will get on new music from harmonica player Russ Green, Seattle singer Michelle Damour and the Love Dealers, Amani Burnham, Greg Piccolo and Heavy Juice, and more. Since we played a Floyd Dixon song, let's go to the source. While he was still with us, he recorded this album in 1996, did a lot of his great hits, the album Wake Up and Live. This is his arguably his most famous song, Hey Bartender, Floyd Dixon on Blues Bites Radio.

A new one from Chicago, Russ Green, incredible harmonica player. His album is Stone Cold. That was Nobody Knows. Galactic with Irma Thomas, two great iconic groups or singers out of New Orleans. They teamed up about a year and a half ago for this album, Audience with the Queen. That featured Irma on vocals, Peace in My Heart. Floyd Dixon started the set with Hey Bartender. A few weeks ago when I was featuring artists under the age of 30, somehow I missed this guy, Ben Levin, really good songwriter, piano player, singer. This one goes back to the pandemic year when this is what we all did, carry out or delivery. Ben Levin on Blues Bites Radio.

Going back to early in Robert Cray's career, from the album Bad Influence, So Many Women, So Little Time. Kim Wilson did one from Howlin' Wolf called Howlin' for My Darlin' from his album Slow Burn. Ben Levin with Carry Out or Delivery. 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I'm Bill Mitchell. 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I dug out this album recently, listened to it while I was driving around town, from Don Bryant. It came out about 5 years ago. He was one of the icons of Memphis soul back in the 1970s. Did more as a songwriter. One of the hits he wrote was 99 Pounds, done by his wife, a massive soul hit for Ann Peebles. But when you hear this album that he recorded when he was about 80 years old, you'll wonder why that man didn't sing more often. From the album You Make Me Feel, this is Don Bryant with Your Love to Blame, here on Blues Bites Radio.

from his latest album on Delmark Records, Soul in Blue. That was Tad Robinson, Down to My Last Heartbreak. Michelle Damore and the Love Dealers from Seattle did Tough Breaks and Bad Decisions. Don Bryant with Your Love Is to Blame. We have been playing a lot from the new album by Amani Burnham. Born in Ethiopia, raised in Connecticut. The single from this is Roots and Wings. What I didn't realize before when I played this was that it's an autobiographical thing about growing up, never knowing his parents, being adopted, but he's moved on with his life. From the album Roots and Wings, this is the title cut, Amani Burnham on Blues Bites Radio.

from Johnny Bergen with special guest John Blues Boyd. The album Ramblin' from Coast to Coast, that was I'm Playing Straight. Greg Piccolo and Heavy Juice from the new album that they have put out called Who Knows What the Future Holds. We heard Don't Tell Me the Truth. Amani Burnham did Roots and Wings. I always love to plug in a soul classic towards the end of our show. Let's go to one from Ovi Wright, one of the best ever. This was one of his big hits from long ago, Ace of Spades. Ovi Wright on Blues Bites Radio.

Robert Ward and the Blacktop All-Stars with Your Love Is Real. That's one he also recorded with his band, the Ohio Untouchables. That group morphed into the Ohio Players. We have now used up all our allotted time for Blues Bites Radio. I'm Bill Mitchell. I will be back next week with another two-hour show, and I hope you join me then. Taking us out today is a new one from the Anthony Paul Soul Orchestra, Bigger Guitar. Catch you next week.

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Will you answer? The Santa Rosa Sunrise Rotary Club welcomes you to join them in making a difference in your community. 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

0: I just went out to get some cigarettes for him one day and came back and walked into the dressing room and there's Frank and the rest of the mothers and Ringo, a few other people. And I walked in the room, they all went, yeah. And I said, yeah, what? You know, would you like to try Jeff's part? You know? So I just tried that. And it seemed to work okay. Mm-hmm. So Frank said, well, if you can play bass, you can try playing with the group as well.
1: So he took the script and he read it and he sounded good. And then just quite by accident, we found out that he was a bass player. I think he's good for the part. He's quite professional on screen. And as a bass player, he's not astonishing, but he can make the part.
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Yeah, there's a spirit that loves that woman's soul. 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

0: just like old man Mose. When you get no kicks from loving and the news begin to spread, all the cats will holler, murder, Jack, you dead. All the breath is leaked out of you. When your friends gather around the bed and look at you and say, don't he look natural? When that happens to you, Daddy, Jack, you dead.
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0: You thought about a very interesting subject recently. We get a lot of news coverage in Holland about the case from the Tour Life crew stuff and the record merchandiser being arrested for selling an album.
1: Yeah.
0: And then the court statement mentioned Filthy Thoughts.
1: That's right. This sets a precedent in U.S. law that if this decision is allowed to stand, it's the first time that the content of a person's thoughts will be the thing which is the crime, or the thing that generates the crime. And because of the way U.S. law works, that particular theory can be extracted from that case and applied in other instances. Do you understand? Because if it's true that when a person makes a record, that record could induce another person to have filthy thoughts, and if that is a crime, then a person who designs an ad for an automobile, which has a girl standing next to the car, could also be accused of the same thing. Or a person who designed a greeting card, which had a funny thing on it, which induced a filthy thought. Or, you know, the list goes on and on and on. If filthy thoughts are going to be against the law in America, my question is, who is going to go around and enforce this filthy thought law? It takes us right back to Who Are the Brain Police from
0: That's the first album.
1: You know?
0: Yeah. And it's so abstract. I mean,
1: it's very abstract, and it's one of those kinds of things that a certain segment of the U.S. population would think that it was a fascinating topic to debate, and they'd tie up the courts with it for years.
0: I mean, does that make you wonder if all the stuff that has been going on with people speaking for certain liberation of different aspects of life, doesn't it give the feeling that the circle is round and we have to start all over again?
1: I don't understand the question.
0: I mean, you have made a recording in 66 about a song called Who Are the Brain Police, and after that a lot of people followed and have spoken out against certain movements. I mean, if you hear something like this, if you didn't know better, you might think that never happened, that those forces have never been around.
1: Well, you might think that unless you knew better. I mean, the fact is that that sort of evil tendency has been a fact of life in America since the Puritans first landed here. The whole idea of a filthy thought is a religious concept, not really a legal concept. The idea of that sort of filth connected with thoughts of sex is something that is derived from a special type of religious orientation. And my basic argument with it is that the U.S. Constitution says that there should be no mingling of religious thought and the law. Because the minute you start mixing the two together, you wind up with a situation like you have in Iran. It's called a theocracy. And it would be the worst of all possible scenarios to see the United States be controlled by Christian thought. Because the Christians who are the most involved in politics right now are Christian extremists who believe in this, the imminent approach of Armageddon, the end of the world. And in their theology, in order for Jesus to return, we must have another very big war. Because only after this war can their Savior return. So with that in mind, to think that these people are connected with the Defense Department or any other aspect of the U.S. government endangers the rest of the world. Their religious beliefs should be something that they can cherish them all by themselves in private. They should never be in a position where they could speed up the process of having their Savior return by pushing a red button to blow the world up. And that's the real danger about letting those kinds of Christians have a strong influence on U.S. government policy. And we saw them make a lot of progress in that direction during the Reagan administration, because they helped, that whole section of the born-again Christian community helped to put Reagan in office. And he paid them back by giving them appointed jobs in the government. In other words, they were in positions of power, but you couldn't vote to get them out because they were appointed. They weren't elected. And the whole Reagan administration was populated by these religious mutants.
2: This is a song for me that's called The Sea of Madness, and it must be a reflection on us at all. I will admit that I'm quite mad.
3: That was a little fast. Coconut. Yeah.

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This is the moment I've been waiting for. This is David Crosby singing Long Time Gone.

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He rocks and rolls when he walks. He rocks and rolls.

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0: July 12, 2026. The United States is currently in the grip of an outbreak of the Cyclospora parasite, which causes severe diarrhea and has sickened more than 3,000 people across the U.S. Last August, Aria Bendix of NBC News reported that on July 1, 2025, the Centers for Disease Control and Prevention, or CDC, overseen by Health and Human Services Secretary Robert F. Kennedy Jr., would no longer track infections caused by Cyclospora and five other common causes of foodborne illnesses. The CDC, the Food and Drug Administration, or FDA, the U.S. Department of Agriculture, or USDA, and 10 state health departments covering about 54 million people have run a program called the Foodborne Diseases Active Surveillance Network, or FoodNet, since 1995. Until last July 1st, it monitored 8 pathogens. Now it monitors only salmonella and toxin-producing E. coli. White House spokesperson Kush Desai said then, "The health and safety of the American people is the administration's utmost priority. USDA, HHS, FDA, and the CDC will continue to cooperate and maintain the highest vigilance to safeguard our food supply against pathogens." But director of the Institute for Food Safety and Nutrition Security at George Washington University, Barbara Kowalczyk, called the decision to reduce FoodNet surveillance very disappointing, saying, "A lot of the work that I and many, many, many, many other people have put into improving food safety over the past 20 or 30 years is just going away." Meanwhile, the New World screwworm continues to spread in the U.S. and Central America, where Melody Schreiber of The Guardian reported today conservation cameras are showing the infestations spreading rapidly in deer, jaguars, peccaries, and even porcupines. While Agriculture Secretary Brooke Rollins has repeatedly blamed former President Joe Biden for the arrival of the flesh-eating maggots, three former officials from the Agriculture Department, as well as another source, told Marsha Brown of Politico in June that Trump administration officials held up funding for the construction of a facility crucial to slowing the spread of the pest and also delayed funding for a $100 million research initiative to find new ways to stop the spread. Worm. Trump administration cuts to staffing at the USDA meant that in 2025, the Animal and Plant Health Inspection Service staffing dropped by 25%. More than half of the area veterinarians retired or resigned. Things aren't going terribly well internationally either. Despite the repeated assertions of administration officials that the U.S. holds all the cards in its war with Iran, Edward Wong, Michael Crowley, and Eric Schmidt of the New York Times reported today that the Memorandum of Understanding Trump signed on June 17, 2026, formalized Iran's power over the Strait of Hormuz. Former U.S. analysts and officials told the reporters that the agreement was dangerously vague and that Iran has interpreted its provisions saying that Iran would make arrangements for using its best efforts for the safe passage of commercial vessels through the strait as giving Iran control of the waterway. As Iran has attacked ships trying to get through the strait near the Oman shoreline, Trump has ordered airstrikes on Iran. Over the weekend, Iran's navy said it was closing the strait until the end of U.S. interference in the region. Today, Tara Kopp and Alex Horton of The Washington Post reported allegations from soldiers who survived the Iranian attack on Port Shuaiba in Kuwait that killed 6 U.S. military personnel and wounded dozens more, that the generals in command ignored intelligence that Port Shuaiba was a probable target. The site was not adequately protected against drones, as scouts noted before the war when the Pentagon began to move troops off large bases onto smaller facilities to make them harder for Iran to target. Port Shuaiba's emergency warning system wasn't working, and the facility had no coverings to conceal personnel or hamper drones. Then troops were deployed there without weapons. After the strikes, wounded soldiers sent to Germany's Landstuhl Regional Medical Center discovered that they had neither been listed in the military's database as seriously injured, nor been recorded on the flight manifest as medical evacuees, so could not be admitted as patients. Doctors treated them as outpatients and sent them to barracks, where they waited a week to be sent back to the U.S. In June, Jonah Kaplan and Michael Kaplan of CBS News reported that wounded soldiers and their families say the Army downplayed their injuries. Secretary of Defense Pete Hegseth told reporters in March that almost 90% of the injuries 400 service members had sustained had been minor and that the wounded soldiers had returned to duty. One man, the Army classified as not seriously injured, sustained extensive shrapnel wounds, a concussion, hearing and vision loss, and lung damage. Another underwent multiple surgeries to remove shrapnel. Wounded soldiers told Kaplan and Kaplan that the duty for which they had been cleared was an active order to recuperate from injuries in a specialized recovery unit. An Army spokesperson explained that the classifications were military designations. The spokesperson explained that the Army classifies soldiers as seriously injured or very seriously injured only if they are at risk of dying from their wounds within the next 72 hours. Tonight, the U.S. military launched new strikes against Iran. In a brief interview with Reuters over the weekend, Trump said, "We're beating them up." Senator Lindsey Graham, a Republican of South Carolina, died Saturday night at age 71, apparently from a rupture of his aorta due to cardiovascular disease. Graham had just returned from a trip to Kyiv, Ukraine, where he met with Ukraine President Volodymyr Zelensky. A former officer in the Judge Advocate General's Corps, the JAG Corps, in the U.S. Air Force, Graham was a staunch supporter of the North Atlantic Treaty Organization, or NATO, and of Ukraine. In that, he stood apart from Trump. In his earlier years in Congress, Graham was an establishment Republican who pushed for the impeachment of President Bill Clinton, but was willing to work with Democrats personally. He once said of then-Senator Joe Biden of Delaware, "If you can't admire Joe Biden as a person, you've got a problem. He's the nicest person I've ever met in politics, as good a man as God ever created." He objected to the takeover of the Republican Party by the MAGA Republicans. In December 2015, he called then-candidate Donald J. Trump a race-baiting, xenophobic, religious bigot and said, "He doesn't represent my party. He doesn't represent the values that the men and women who wear the uniform are fighting for. I don't think he has a clue about anything. He's just trying to get his numbers up and get the biggest reaction he can. You know how you make America great again?" he said. "Tell Donald Trump to go to hell." In 2016, Graham said he voted for independent Evan McMullen because voting for Hillary Clinton was always a non-starter, and I couldn't go where Donald Trump wanted to take the USA and the Republican Party. But after a meeting with Trump in March 2017, Graham became a loyalist. As chair of the Senate Judiciary Committee, he ushered through Trump's judicial nominees and his fierce defense of Brett Kavanaugh during his confirmation hearings for a position on the Supreme Court has been credited with enabling Kavanaugh's nomination to go through, despite accusations of sexual assault. Graham was a staunch enough Trump supporter that he urged Trump not to concede the 2020 presidential election, because if Republicans don't challenge and change the U.S. election system, there will never be another Republican president elected again. He called Georgia Secretary of State Brad Raffensperger over the votes in Georgia. Raffensperger believed Graham was suggesting he should throw out legal ballots. Graham briefly turned against Trump after the president tried to overturn the results of the 2020 election, but then he came around to Trump again, supporting his 2024 presidential run. Graham's sudden death came as a surprise, but Trump was able to find Graham useful one last time. Although Graham's top priority appears to have been working with Senator Richard Blumenthal, a Democrat of Connecticut, to push more stringent economic sanctions on Russia, Trump told Kristen Welker of Meet the Press that he had spoken to Graham just before he died. According to Trump, Graham said, "We're all set for the Save America Act, the voter suppression act that Trump wants so badly." Trump continued, "He was pushing the SAVE Act like crazy, and I said, well, we're going to get it done, Lindsay. We're going to get it done." On May 3rd, 2016, Senator Lindsey Graham posted on social media, "If we nominate Trump, we will get destroyed, and we will deserve it."
1: Letters from an American was written and read by Heather Cox Richardson. 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

Here's drummer Vince Eckert at the side door, a legendary performance space. I'm David Bassey. I've always loved the song Wives and Lovers from Burt Bacharach and Al David. Here it is.

recording from January of 2020, out in 2023, recorded at the Side Door in Old Lyme, Connecticut. Justin Jones at the alto sax, Paul Bolenbach guitar, Pat Bianchi organ, and Vince Ector in his album, Live at the Side Door. Here's Muse from Amina Figueroa.

potent arranger and composer. It's Amina Figueroa and the album Joy, out in 2023. AmphiRecords.com is where you'll find her. And the song Muse, Amina Figueroa.

0: Julian Lee at the saxophone. Philip Norris at the bass. TJ Reddick at the drums. My name's Isaiah, thank you very much.
1: Coming up next, it's the music of Don Alico, Growth, from Nashville, Tennessee, with Rod McGaha at the trumpet. That was Isaiah J. Thompson, The Power of the Spirit, and the song called The IT Department, or the IT Department, I think. In this case, IT capitalized, of course. Blue Engine Records and music recorded at Dizzy's Coca-Cola, September of 2021. Here's Lower Broadway Rundown. Don Alico.

0: The album's called Growth, and the song, Lower Broadway Rundown, from Don Alico, the saxophonist, Rod McGaha at the trumpet, Jonathan Wires at the bass, and Marcus Finney playing the drum set. Don Alico.
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Coming up, Big Richard from the Heavy Hitters. That's a song called Cosmological Contact. Very interesting title for a song from Josh Lawrence, the trumpeter, out on Positone Records with the Positone gang helping out. Art Hirohara, Boris Kozlov, and Rudy Royston, and Willie Morris III at the tenor saxophone joining Josh Lawrence. Preceding Josh Lawrence, beautiful music from Joe Chambers, Blue Note release from 2022, and Dance Cabina, the title cut of an album recorded by folks from Montreal. Here's Mike LaDon and Eric Alexander

Tenor saxophonist Eric Alexander switching to alto and playing a tribute to his pop, Big Richard, he calls it. And Heavy Hitters is the album from Mike LaDon and Eric Alexander.

0: 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It's 9 o'clock.
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0: From E-Town Hall in the foothills of the Rocky Mountains, it's E-Town with this week's musical guests from the San Francisco Bay Area, AJ Lee and Blue Summit, and Grammy Award winner and member of the Bluegrass Music Hall of Fame, Peter Rowan. I'm Helen Forster. 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
1: Thank you, Ellen. Thanks, everybody. Welcome to E-Town Hall. Big stuff happening at E-Town this week. Many of you know that for a long, long time, I was deep in the bluegrass world, traveling and touring with Hot Rise starting in the 70s. Some of us remember the 70s. And what was cool about that moment in time in the bluegrass world is that it was transitional. It was the founders and the pioneers of bluegrass music were still working and touring and playing festivals. There weren't that many bands, and we were among the newbies. And so it was an incredible opportunity for me as a young kid in my early 20s to get out and meet and play music with a bunch of my heroes and some real legends in bluegrass music. So that was pretty cool. And bluegrass has something that is especially cool, which is that since the mid-60s, there have been bluegrass festivals. And the thing that happens at a bluegrass festival is that people go and they camp and they stay in some beautiful place in nature and they hang out. And a lot of times they bring their families and they not only listen to music, but they play music. So you go to the campground, tons of bluegrass fans are also players and singers. And those kids grow up to be players and singers. So what we have for you guys this week, if somebody representing that kind of legend category, and we have somebody who was one of those kids who went to the festival and grew up to be a great player and a singer. So AJ Lee is going to be up here in a little while, and she's been playing, recording, singing since she was very, very young. She's got a great band. And up first, Pete Rowan, born and raised in Massachusetts, moved to Nashville and started working with Bill Monroe as a member of his Bluegrass Boys in 1964, and recorded with Bill and toured with Bill, and then pretty soon after that, he started keeping the spirit of and the inspiration of music alive. He was in Sea Train. He was in Earth Opera. He, of course, as many of you know, co-founded Olden in the Way, and he was in Mule Skinner, and he kept on making music and writing songs and recording, and he does that still to this day. At the age of 81, he is touring and recording and singing and playing. And it's great to have him here. We've known each other a long time. So would you please help me welcome back to E-Town, now living in the Bay Area in California, Peter Rowan.
2: Thank you. You know, some years ago when I was with the band Sea Train, we recorded this song, and George Martin was our producer, and he did such a good job on this tune. And when I came out to California, and I had written a song called Land of the Navajo, driving across the country, and finally found some people that really sort of understood what I was trying to say musically, and that was Jerry Garcia, David Grisman, Vassar Clemens, and John Kahn. And Jerry was making a solo record at the time, and it was called Garcia. And he heard this song of mine, and he recorded it. He didn't know that it was really about a dog that had run away. But he overdubbed wolves in the background.
1: Wow.
2: Howling in the distance. And
1: he understood you.
2: He understood.
1: Yeah.
2: And we'd like to do our rendition of that now. It's called The Mississippi Moon.

0: Pete Rowan, welcome back to E-Town. So good
1: Thank
0: to see you. Good to have you here. Good to hear you play and sing.
1: Thank you.
0: There is nobody like you. There is nobody like old Pete Rowan. Now, Bill Monroe used to address you in the plural, as I recall.
2: Pete Rowans.
0: Pete Rowans.
2: Yeah.
0: You're in good voice. You sound good. I do want to talk a little bit about your musical journey. I'm just imagining that you, as a guy who grew up in Massachusetts and must have been fascinated by music, whatever you were hearing, you were soaking it in, lapping it up. But somehow you had the drive with Bill Keith's help to get to Nashville and to get the gig, singing with Father of Bluegrass Music,
2: sharing a
0: mic, shoulder to shoulder, sharing a mic, driving on the Bluegrass Breakdown and doing all that stuff.
2: Del McCurry said that Del was a little shy and he used to back off the mic, and Bill would say, crowd me now, crowd me.
0: What are three things you learned from your time working with Bill Monroe?
2: Well, you know, when I was with him, I was 22 to about 25, going on 26, and he was in his 50s. He'd been on the Grand Ole Opry for 25 years, and he used to say, you know, in these long night drives after shows, going off to some other place through the Kentucky night, you know, and in some car that might not break down. And I just remember him saying, just out of sort of nowhere, don't ever give up, Pete. Don't ever give up.
0: Wow.
2: I think after a while we start to see how much drive it takes or took Bill, you know, to never give up and never lose sight of his vision.
0: That was not a great time in his career either, the early 60s.
2: Elvis and Electric Honky Tonk Country had taken over the airwaves, and Bill was a hit songwriter. Blue Moon of Kentucky was a hit, as was Kentucky Waltz. And he had been up on the charts, and he had done well. We used to rehearse, and he would sit aside and go through his mail while we rehearsed for him. And he would just had a little penknife, and he'd open each one, and a lot of them would just go right in the wastebasket, and then he'd look at one, and he'd put it in his hat. And I figured that the ones that went in the hat were the royalty statements that were, you know.
0: Thank you, Elvis.
2: Thank you, and I did learn from that.
0: Yeah.
2: When I heard a reporter ask Bill, Mr. Monroe, do you think Elvis has desecrated bluegrass music by doing your song Blue Moon of Kentucky? And Bill said, no, sir, them were powerful chicks. I learned that from him.
0: Yeah. I mean, Bill was driven, creative force, and tapped into something really cosmic. He had, into my ear anyway, he had that deep connection with the music.
2: Mm-hmm.
0: He also had some bad habits. He was not a drinker.
2: That is a really bad habit for me.
0: I guess I set that one up for you, didn't I?
2: That lob.
0: Yeah.
2: Landed right square in the corner.
0: Right. Landed right square in the sweet spot there. That's funny. Well, listen, I think we all benefited. Again, you can hear the records that Bill Monroe and Pete Rowan recorded. Why don't we just talk about David Grisman for a minute? Like, you met when you were really young, and what did you see in him that you recognized that you could share?
2: David had his own personal, you know, lifestyle that took him to the West, and he played with Jerry Garcia and the Grateful Dead. And when I left Bill Monroe, he had come back to Boston, and we moved in together. David was a great companion, a great listener and communicator of the joy of music.
0: Yeah.
2: And one of the last people that had recorded us as just a bluegrass or string band players was Paul Rothchild. And at that time when we signed with Elektra, Paul Rothchild was producing a band called The Doors. And then so we got to open for The Doors. Now we're talking.
0: What did you learn from Jim Morrison?
2: That's top secret.
0: Wow. Okay. Well, the saga continues. We're not going to touch on everything, but I love sharing these stories with our listeners, our audience. Quickly, what did you take in from the way Jerry Garcia listens to music?
2: Well, Jerry was listening to everything from Rastafarian horns to Jamaican horns playing gospel tunes, and we'd go up and listen to it at his house. And when I sang Land of the Navajo and I was singing the ending, you know, and I kind of looked over at him like, that's probably enough, right? And he goes, yeah, man. More. So that's what I learned
0: from
2: Jerry.
0: That's what you learned from Jerry. Yeah. Yeah. Do that some more.
2: Do it more. Yeah. And yeah, that's there's awesome. Just so many stories about that era.
0: Well, I think the other thing I just want to mention before we're going to play here in a minute, but I think about all these iconic players whose voices are so distinctive, and you've been able to weave them into your sound and onto your records. People like Vassar Clements, Flaco Jimenez, just amazing players. Of course, all our posse of the Jerry Douglas, Stuart Duncan, Tim O'Brien, all those people. But you've cast a wide net, and you've expanded the palette that people think about this kind of music, you know, which is a big deal. So I
2: thank
0: appreciate
2: you.
0: It.
2: I appreciate that, yeah. Nick. Yeah. Yeah.
0: We are going to chat a little more later in the show, but right now we're going to get back to music. You are listening to E-Town. Please welcome back Mr. Peter Rowan.
2: Don't ever give up.
0: Don't ever give up. And more. Do that some more.
2: More.
0: More.

0: That's Pete Ruin. Along with the Itones, that's Christian Thiel and Adam Bodine and Eric Turin on the bass. Helen Forster singing harmony. His latest record is Calling You From My Mountain. Pete's going to be back to sing a lot more later on in the show.
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0: I'm Nick Forster. You're listening to E-Town. We got much more music coming up from Pete Rowan in a little while, but right now I'm going to tell you about what's coming up immediately. AJ Lee grew up in a musical family out in the country in Northern California with horses and chickens and the whole thing. She is the youngest of five kids. She got a lot of encouragement to sing from her mom, who's also a singer, and apparently she was lifted up to the microphone to sing starting when she was about four, which I'm sure was really cute, but apparently was also good. So that was where it all started. Many of you have heard of Molly Tuttle, great guitar player, songwriter, and singer, who's been on E10 before. Molly's dad, Jack Tuttle, was a busy and beloved music teacher. He helped zillions of kids in the Bay Area get better, hone their skills, particularly on all the bluegrass instruments, obviously including his own kids. He had a family band called the Tuttles that included Molly and her two brothers, Sullivan and Michael. And then they added a singer who was not his kid. So a family band, but then out comes, here comes this other girl, and it was because she's such a great singer. The Tuttles became the Tuttles with A.J. Lee. They put out their first record together when she was 12. She's now 25. She plays the mandolin. She's been voted best female vocalist by the Northern California Bluegrass Society 7 times. Her latest record is called I'll Come Back. She's got a killer band. Please welcome to E-Town for their first visit, A.J. Lee and Blue Summit.
1: Well, it's a pleasure for us to be here. We're excited to play some tunes. We're going to start with a song that I finished writing recently. This is called Hillside.

0: Thank you. Well, over here playing one of the guitars, we've got Sully Tuttle. And he is going to sing you one now.
1: This is one more of a jazzy swing kind of song I learned from Bob Wills. It's called Who Walks In When I Walk Out.
2: Who walks in when I walk out?

0: Hey, Jay Lee, welcome to E-Town. So good to hear you and your band. The kids can pick. You guys have been doing this for a while. It's awesome.
1: Yep, been doing it for many, many years.
0: It's interesting because your band is so versatile and so talented. You could go in almost any kind of direction. Hmm. I guess it means that whatever you come up with is going to work for your band.
1: Well, in theory.
0: Yeah.
1: It's not always the case. You know, I'll write something maybe a little bit out of the box and I'll bring it up and we'll all be like, nah, we can't do that. And then I'll recycle it maybe like 2 or 3 years later, be like, let's try this again and we'll give it another shot. And somehow we like twist it and turn it into a way where somehow it always ends up working out.
0: Yeah. What are some of the things that make it not feel like it can work in your band?
1: Well, I'll give an example. We're doing a song that I wrote called Sick on a Plane now.
0: Oh, there you go.
1: That I wrote several years ago.
0: Yeah.
1: It's this goofy, silly experience.
0: Yeah. It's a youthful song.
1: Yeah, it's very youthful, very kind of almost metal-y kind of sound. So, yeah, that's one of those I really had to do some convincing.
0: Yeah, I could see that. Yeah, if you go sort of all the way to thrash metal, you might actually like not. They might not go with it.
1: Yeah, you can try to do every genre, but it doesn't always mean you should.
0: I know you weren't sick on a plane recently, but I will just mention that you had a hellacious trip out here to Colorado because your flight from Boston was canceled.
1: Mm-hmm.
0: You had to, rent a car?
1: Yeah, well, so our flight was supposed to be, I think, at 6:30 p.m. And, you know, we got to the airport around, 4. And then 11 o'clock comes around and they're like, it's canceled. There was no other flights out of Boston or anywhere except for one in Philly. So we're like, how are we going to get there? We rented 2 vehicles, and we drove 5.5 hours to Philly to catch an 8 a.m. flight and got to Denver at 10:50 and then played a show at 5.
0: Well, the touring is made for the young. That's a good thing. I don't know if you remember this, but I saw you play probably 10 or 12 years ago, so probably when you were about 12, I guess, playing with the Tuttles at a festival in Oakland. And I was just really impressed with the whole scene, and you knew those kids. Mm. And so to be invited to join a family band must have been kind of a surprise and an honor.
1: Oh, it was definitely an honor. I grew up with most of them. Sully and I, we became friends, I think, around 7 or 8. He's about 2 years older than me, so we grew up playing music. So my concept
0: of
1: like...
0: And he's in your band now.
1: Yeah. And the concept of like who's who and like who's cool and who's not didn't really faze me at 7 years old. But I realized, you know, after playing music with the Tuttles for so long, I was definitely in the presence of some cool people from a really young age.
0: Yeah.
1: So it's always been a pleasure playing with them.
0: And also being in Northern California, I think you're also exposed to other songwriters and people like Kate Wolf and Lori Lewis and other women who are writing songs and playing, and I wonder if that was an inspiration or a connection that you made when you were coming up.
1: My biggest influence actually has been my mom, especially in my songwriting. And I don't know how much she likes when I say this, but I think she's definitely my worst critic. So every time I've had a song, I'm like, Mom, what do you think of this? You know, I'm just like, oh, I'm like, Mom, what do you think of this? You know, I'm just like, oh, I just want her to say she likes it. She's always like, you know, that's really good, but this line here, you could say

0: sleuthing around. There's this thing called the internet that you kids probably know about.
1: There's a lot of stuff on the internet, though. Yeah.
0: I read another thing during my deep dive into your data. No, I just read, you said a funny quote that stuck with me, and I'm not going to get it exactly right, but you basically said something like, I don't want to become another Taylor Swift and just write songs about breakups. And, you know, I would say, some might argue Taylor Swift is kind of crushing it.
1: She everyone's got their thing. If you're good at writing breakup songs, you're good at that. But yeah I think I kind of know where you're coming from. I think I just, yeah, I like being a little bit different, playing the mandolin and, you know, not just being a woman who sings about their, you know, relationships and strums the guitar and whatnot. Yeah. But that being said, Taylor Swift is crushing it.
0: Yeah. Well, also, you came up in bluegrass, and there's a lot of happy songs about murder and death. So it's like, you know.
1: Exactly.
0: Yeah.
1: Yeah.
0: You can handle that stuff, too.
1: Yeah, I was birthed into a path already.
0: Yeah. Well, listen, I'm so glad you got a chance to stop by. We're anxious to hear some more music. Thanks for coming to E-Town.
1: Oh, thanks for having us.
0: Yeah. Welcome back, if you would. AJ Lee from Blue Summit.
1: We're going to do one more song here for you. And again, this is just an honor for us to be here. We've always heard a lot of great things about E-Town, and we're happy to be part of it. This is called Faithful.

0: Thank you.
1: AJ Lee and Blue Summit. You got Jan Karat on the fiddle, Forrest Morowitz on the bass, Sullivan Tuttle on guitar, Scott Gates on guitar and vocals, and AJ Lee on mandolin. The record's called I'll Come Back. AJ Lee and Blue Summit.
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0: I'm Nick Forster. You are listening to E-Town. I want to say hello to some listeners who are hearing E-Town on stations like KDRT in Davis, California, on WEOS in Geneva, New York, and on KSRQ in Thief River Falls, Minnesota. As always, if you'd like more information about any of our guests this week, lots of information is online. 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Subscribe if you want to stay up to date. Pete Rowens is coming back. Come on now, Pete. One of the beauties of getting older, there's some kind of collected wisdom that comes from all the experiences. And you've often, in my experience, not just thinking about the practical side, but thinking about the spiritual side of music and the connection that music can make to other cultures. You've played a lot of music in other countries to people who don't speak English, but you connect. The song gets through.
1: Well, I once played for the Italian Communist Party in a big festival, and they gave me a flag and an apron with the stars, you know, the whole. I learned from playing those kinds of places, I didn't speak the language at all, the Italian, you know, but I could emote and relate to them on the emotional level somehow, and it just made me a better singer, and it made me feel a sort of a universality of music. And and then, you know, this whole idea of enchantment and incantation, enchantment, mm-hmm. these are words that have a meaning, you know, and the mystery of the nine muses and how in ancient cultures, you know, very dedicated to the musical ideas. Well, I think the ideas maybe came from the invocation of the spiritual world. And so that interested me. And it just led me to work with people from other cultures, especially when I ended up in Texas.
0: There's another culture for you.
1: Yeah. Well, it was very different in those days. San Antonio hadn't been gentrified.
0: Yeah.
1: And it was all wooden buildings everywhere, botanicas. There was no air conditioning, so people were hanging out outside on their steps of their porches, and there was a lot of communication. And the first band I saw was the accordion, trumpet, and snare drum. And I thought, well, yeah, that's bluegrass of another kind, you know. Bill Monroe used to tell me, he said, Pete, don't go too far out on that limb. There are enough flowers out there already. But he did say things that were really, you know, sing it clean, sing it true. No matter what culture I would find myself in, if I follow the basic rule of sing it pure, you know, and...
0: And by that you mean like getting into the deepest part of the song?
1: Yeah, kind of, it's a breathing, yeah.
0: Let the song kind of take over inside you.
1: Yeah.
0: Pete, I appreciate you sharing that, because I think it is, it's a spiritual practice. Cultures around the world rely on music and rhythm to connect and to bond to each other.
1: And also, you know, at that time, there was, in the Native American movement, there was an openness to sit in the wikiups and the sweat lodges and even the peyote lodges, which are, you know, still going today, the Native American church. And it all involves music. It all involves invoking the spirit. And that's always just been my calling. And you sit there with the hot rocks and the sizzling and you're sweating and somebody is singing a beautiful song to all of creation. You know, it just affects you. And it made me realize that it's just much more than the very narrow focus of the music world trapped in the music business. And I have to say, E-Town has really opened the doors for so much of the expansion of the music and the spirit, don't you think?
0: Yeah. Speaking of being free and inspired and overcome with the moment, Pete's got a song.
2: All right, man. We're going to pick. Yeah.

0: That's Pete Rowan.
1: Thank you so much.
0: Along with E-Tones, Kristen and Adam.
1: Thank you,
0: Eric,
1: thank you.
0: Ellen. We're going to do one more song for you right now. We got together right before the show started, and we found a nice song that's actually an old Tom Paxton tune that meets us all right in the middle. I want to thank all our guests for being on the show. Of course, thanks to AJ Lee and Blue Summit. Thanks to the E-Tones and Helen Forster. Thanks to Pete Rowan. Thanks to all of our volunteers and our crew, engineers, all the folks who work hard to make these shows happen. I'm Nick Forster. Hope you can be with us next week right here in E-Town.

0: was he dying? Mama sits and rests a spell. It's a summer in the middle of nowhere.
1: It's 10 o'clock.
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5: Good morning and welcome to the Newtopian Dream. I'm Martin Newt, your host guide, fellow traveler. Jorma Ludwig Kaukonen Jr. was born December 23, 1940, was an American blues, folk, and rock guitarist. Kaukonen performed with Jefferson Airplane and still performs regularly on tour with Hot Tuna, which started as a side project with bassist Jack Cassidy, and as of early 2024 has continued for 55 years. Rolling Stone magazine ranked him number 54 in its list of 100 greatest guitarists. He was inducted into the Rock and Roll Hall of Fame in 1996 as a member of Jefferson Airplane. Jorma Ludwig Kaukonen Jr. was born on December 23, 1940 in Washington, D.C. to Beatrice Love, née Levine, and Jorma Ludwig Kaukonen Sr. He had Finnish paternal grandparents and Russian-Jewish ancestry on his mother's side. His older brother, a fellow musician, Peter Kaukonen. During his childhood, the Kaukonen family lived in Pakistan, the Philippines, and other locales as they followed his father's State Department career from assignment to assignment before returning to the place of his birth. In Pakistan, he attended Karachi Grammar School. As a teenager in Washington, D.C., he and friend Jack Cassidy formed a band called the Triumphs, with Kaukonen on rhythm guitar and Cassidy on lead. Kaukonen attended Antioch College in Yellow Springs, Ohio, where his friend Ian Buchanan taught him fingerstyle guitar playing. Buchanan also introduced Kaukonen to the music of Reverend Gary Davis, whose songs have remained important parts of Kaukonen's repertoire throughout his career. In 1962, Kaukonen moved to the San Francisco Bay Area and enrolled at the University of Santa Clara. During this time, he gave guitar lessons at Benner Music Company in San Jose. He played as a solo actor in coffee houses and accompanied Janis Joplin on acoustic guitar on the 1964 recording known as the Typewriter Tapes because of the obtrusive sound of Kaukonen's first wife, Margarita, typing in the background. Okay, well, let's go on to embryonic journey.

Good morning and welcome to the Newtopian Dream. I'm Martin, your host, guide, and fellow traveler. And universally known as the King of the Mambo, Perez Prado was the single most important musician involved in the hugely popular Latin dance craze of the 1940s. Whether he actually created the rhythm is somewhat disputed, but it's abundantly clear that Prado developed it into a bright, swinging style with massive appeal for dancers of all backgrounds and classes. Prado's Mambo was filled with piercing high-registered trumpets, undulating saxophone counterpoint, atmospheric organ, and harmonic ideas borrowed from jazz. While his tight percussion arrangements allowed for little improvisation, they were dense and sharply focused, keeping the underlying syncopations easy for dancers to follow. Prado played the piano, but was often more in his element as a focal point of the audience's excitement. He leaped, kicked, danced, shouted, grunted, and exhorted the musicians with a dynamic stage presence. With this blueprint, Prado lifted Mambo all the way into the pop mainstream, inspiring countless imitators and scoring 2 number one singles on the pop charts, albeit in a smoother vein than the face that first made his name, as a style snowballed. He was a star throughout most of the Western Hemisphere during the 50s, and even after his popularity waned in the United States, remained a widely respected figure in many Latin countries, especially his adopted home of Mexico. Prado is often best remembered for his softer, more commercial work, which plays well with later lounge revivalists. Unfortunately, that was served to obscure his credentials in the realm of authentic, unadulterated Latin dance music to the degree that he remains somewhat underappreciated. Well, listen to Mambo number 8 from Perez Prado.

0: All right, so we heard Perez Prelo y Esecuc Orquesta, the Mambo King himself, with Mambo number 8, Skokian, Cherry Pink and Apple Blossom White, Mambo a la Cantin, Barbara Bertira, Kisses Kisses, Quien Será, Mambo number 5, and Anna, El Negro Zambon. And now we have Cousin Rick calling from Needham, Massachusetts, with Rick's Tech Talk. Good morning, Cousin Rick.
1: Good morning, RT.
0: Hey, how are you?
1: Oh, I just had a flashback there.
0: Yeah?
1: You were playing the theme from Anna?
0: Yes.
1: Negro Zambon?
0: Yeah.
1: Yes. Oh.
0: I know. Yeah. Go ahead.
1: Well, I remember the summer you were born, we your family and my family had a beach house there on the north shore of Rhode Island, of Long Island.
0: Oh, uh-huh, uh-huh.
1: Yeah, and in the snack bar, all summer long that summer, they kept playing the theme from Anna.
0: Really?
1: Yes, by Silvana Manganow.
0: No.
1: But it wasn't really her singing. She lip-synced that song, and it was an Italian singer named Flo Sandons that actually did the vocal.
0: This is great information.
1: I know. I've scrapped the whole show by now. Yeah.
0: Actually, I have to. You know, I have all these movies on YouTube. You know, it's like I have to watch this. You know, because I've been watching one after another, and it's like really fascinating. So,
1: did you watch Anna?
0: No, I don't know. I don't know Anna.
1: You gotta try to find it. I think it's on Criteria Connection.
0: Okay.
1: And it's Silvana Manganow. She, very beautiful Italian actress. At one time, she was called the Atomic Bomb.
0: Yes. as were many in the 50s.
1: Right, and in that movie, she plays a nightclub singer who becomes a nun.
0: Ah. Mm-hmm.
1: And for various reasons. So, you know, it's an Italian movie of the early 50s. So, it's very complex.
0: Oh, I have to check this out.
1: It was a good movie.
0: Excellent, excellent. How many popcorns do you get to eat with that? Okay, well, let's see. Oh, now you said you have sort of a ride of the week.
1: A ride of the week is back, sort of.
0: Yes, okay.
1: Yes, yeah. No, we were in Austria last week, and we got a chance to drive a Seat, S-E-A-T, that's the name of the company, a Cupra.
0: Mm-hmm.
1: It's a small, compact sedan. Now, Seat is part of the Volkswagen group. So, basically, this is a vehicle based on the same platform as the Volkswagen Golf R and the Audi Q3. And so we were driving this around Austria, and it got really great mileage in it. We went like from Graz, Austria to Vienna,
0: mm-hmm.
1: and I only used maybe 7+ liters of fuel, and I kind of figured things out that this is between 55 and 60 miles per gallon, which is pretty good.
0: Mm-hmm.
1: And the car handles great on some of those Austrian back roads, which is a unique driving experience. Okay, you can imagine a two-lane road, one lane each way in the country,
0: mm-hmm.
1: back here in the U.S., twisting and turning. And the speed limit in Austria is 100 kilometers an hour, which is like 62 miles an hour,
0: mm-hmm.
1: on a backcountry road, which you wouldn't have in this country. The most you'd have would be 45, 55 miles an hour.
0: Right.
1: For the speed limit. And in Austria, even those country roads, every 30 feet or so, there's a white post along the side of the road. Kind of gives you a little guidance path in addition to the stripes in the road.
0: Mm-hmm.
1: And at night, reflectors on the post light up. Those on the right side light up red, and those on the other side of the road light up white. So you have like a little guideway off into the night,
0: mm-hmm.
1: shining in your lights. And the Cupra handled very well on these back roads. I enjoyed driving it there. So that's kind of our mini review of the ride of the week.
0: Mm-hmm.
1: The Cupra.
0: The Cupra. Okay, well, what else do you have for us today?
1: Okay, well, keeping automotive, I think we might have talked about this, but it's getting closer here. A company called Slate Auto is getting set to start delivery in the fourth quarter of this year of a $25,000 electric vehicle pickup truck. Now, that's really cheap for a pickup truck, but they've kind of economized in the fact that it's kind of Spartan. You have hand-cranked windows, and it only comes in one color, gray. But for $500 option, you can get any one of 100 color skins to put on the car to get the color you want. And it costs maybe another $500 to actually have the skin installed on the car. And that on the pickup truck. But you can also get for, for another, I forget how much it is more, you can get a top put on the back and a back seat to create like an SUV. And I'm just trying to look in my notes here to find it. But, and then they're selling direct to buyers with a network of around 3,000 repair shops that'll handle the maintenance. And they claim that they've got 180,000 reservations already, along with 10,000 confirmed non-refundable deposits of $300 each. And this is supposed to be available with in the fourth quarter of this year. Yeah, the kit for the top and the to make it from into an SUV from a truck is roughly $5,000. So things add up the more you want, obviously. And it's got a 50,000 mile warranty they're giving you. And a lot of their executives have

0: University, right here in Massachusetts, they've developed an impact-indicating paint that would indicates the severity of impact of you can put on a painted surface. Now, say you can put this on a football helmet. So right away you can tell if an impact is anywhere near of causing a concussion to a player. Also, you may want to, if you have a package being shipped that's covered in this paint, you can tell if it's been abused or drop-kicked or whatever. And then you may also be able to put this, say, for medical and physical therapy, put this on a shoe insole to analyze the gait of the wearer to fine-tune a rehab and so on. And basically what it does is it's small, like polymer capsules that under pressure they twist and change the conductivity with the electrons between the polymers, and that affects the absorption of photons, which indicates the color on the paint, of the paint, so to get the severity of the impact.
1: Mm-hmm.
0: And in repeated impacts, the color would become would go from blue to red to bright, bright red. So an interesting development there that could be used in athletic and physical therapy. They also say if you put this on an automobile, you can tune the sensitivity so that it's more sensitive to different pressures. So say you paint a car with this, like an automotive manufacturer would paint a car with this,
1: mm-hmm.
0: and then they run the car, they can see where the pressure is greater or less on the car to fine-tune the aerodynamics of the car.
1: Mm.
0: And the same with, say, an aircraft or any other vehicle that moves through the air. And usually that analysis is done by computer-aided design, computational fluid dynamics, and that can be used as a check on the computational fluid dynamics.
1: Mm-hmm.
0: So an interesting development from our friends at Tufts University.
1: Yeah. Okay, do you have anything else for us today?
0: Oh, I can make something up.
1: Okay,
0: but no.
1: Right.
0: Yeah, no, this comes from Colorado State University. And they've come up with guidelines to minimize forever chemicals being absorbed by the body. And basically, they say it's not so much a forever chemical, one chemical, it's combinations of chemicals that lead to problems. So they've come up with some handy rules, which you may or may not be doing yourself already, say with indoor air pollution, like if you're cooking and giving off fumes and, say, gas, and if you're using gas cooking. Basically, vent your house when the air outside is good, and this way you can not accumulate forever chemicals in the air at your house.
1: Mm.
0: And then also this includes many aromatic products give off forever chemicals. So if you're using cleaning agents and lotions and things that have fragrances in them, minimize those so you get fewer combinations of different forever chemicals all at once. And the same with the foods. Obviously, you wash foods and vegetables and get rid of some of the chemicals on the food. And these days, with that new disease that's going around on fruits and vegetables and so on, you want to be doing that. So that's just, it's more or less common sense.
1: Mm-hmm.
0: And the same thing with checking your the chemicals in your water supply. Most utilities, municipal utilities, will issue a report on the chemicals in their water. And so be sure you check that. And if you have to, then maybe go to bottled water for drinking if you need it. So basically, it's common sense.
1: Common sense, which seems to be hard to come by these days.
0: Well, you got to have the

0: common sense gene.
1: Yeah,
0: right. So, you know, I don't know if it's a recessive trait these days or not.
1: Okay, so is that a wrap?
0: That's a wrap, and as usual, I'm glad to be back, glad to get together.
1: All right. Well, that was Cousin Rick calling from Massachusetts with Rick's Tech Talk, a regular feature of the Utopian Dream. And we're going to listen to the Marilyn Monroe Mambo.

0: All right, so that was Perez Prado y Orquesta. And we heard Marilyn Monroe Mambo, Frenesi, Quirico El Mambo, El Manicero. And that's about it. And it's about 11 o'clock here at the beautiful downtown Santa Rosa studios of KOWS Radio, KOWSLP. 92.5 FM, Occidental, California. 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The center is located at 3850 Doris Murphy Court in downtown Occidental. 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
0: Manuel Galban was a Grammy-winning Cuban guitarist, pianist, and arranger, most notable for his work with Los Zafiros, Ray Cooter, and the Buena Vista Social Club. He died on July 7, 2011, of cardiac arrest at his home in Havana, Cuba. Manuel Galban was born on January 14, 1931, grew up in the small fishing town of Jibara in the Holguín province of eastern Cuba. After playing guitar and tres in various local youth groups, he got his first professional gig at the age of 14, playing guitar with the Orquesta Villa Blanca. In 1956, he moved to Havana, where he spent 7 years playing in bars and clubs and making frequent appearances on radio. In 1963, he joined the legendary vocal group Los Zafiros after a mutual friend had recommended him to them. His playing proved to be such a hit with Los Zafiros, they were told by singer Macaro Cancio, "Galban, from now on you're working with us. You're exactly what we're looking for." Galban was considered an integral part of Los Zafiros by many people, including Cuban pianist Petruchin, who once said, "To replace a Galban, you would need two guitarists." Galban had left the group in 1972, working to allay the personal problems that various members were struggling with. Okay, and in 2001, he recorded Mambo Sinuendo with Ry Cooder, which won the 2003 Grammy for Best Pop Instrumental Album. Cooder commented on their inspiration to create the album. Galbano felt there was a sound that had not been explored, a Cuban electric guitar band that could reinterpret the atmosphere of the 1950s with beauty, agility, and simplicity. So let's hear Manuel Galban.
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0: All right, so that was Mambo Sinuendo from Raikouter and Manuel Calban. We also heard a bunch of different things from them. And let's see. Well, hang on a minute.
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0: Brothers Alejandro and Esteban Gutierrez comprise instrumental duo Hermanos Gutierrez. Using traditional guitars, lap steel, and organic percussion, their music evokes the feel of remote spaces and intimate places, from Ecuadorian beaches to the deserts of Mexico and the American Southwest. They draw primary inspiration from the Western soundtracks, Ennio Morricone and Silvio Capriani, vintage psychedelia and classic Latin South American music from 1950 through the 70s. Eight Años, their debut album, appeared in 2017, evoking symbolic soundscapes haunted by the ghosts of Outlaws 2018's El Camino de Mi Alma, an electrified flamenco tinge appended by a surf reverb. 2019's Hoy Come Ayer blended bolero, cumbia, and psychedelia. 2021's Hijo del Sol was up-tempo and very physical. 2022's El Bueno y El Malo was recorded in Nashville with producer Dan Auerbach. The producer also helmed the Brothers' sessions on 2024's Barrio Hustle EP and their sixth album, Sonido Cosmico. So let's hear us listen to Hermanos Gutierrez and Canto Andino.

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1: 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This is Mark Drenick. We're pulling into the station just now, so all aboard for another excursion into a musical geography that is unknown even to me. We'll figure it out together, and we'll have some fun along the way. This is KOWSLP in Occidental. The Blue Light Central is ready for boarding.

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3: 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You're riding on the blue light.

From the brand new album by Tito Jackson, featuring on this particular cut Stevie Wonder, Bobby Rush, and Marlon Jackson, one of my favorite tunes from a really, really, really surprising album. Didn't expect to see Tito Jackson show up in my mailbox, but there he was, large as life, holding a CD. He said, play this. So I've been, and I've really been enjoying it. And we might play a couple of tunes from this album as the Big Blue Train will take to the rails again. This is the Blue Light Central. I'm Mark Drenick. Very glad to have you guys with us. And as promised, a couple of tunes off of this Tito Jackson album. Certainly, here's the second one. The album is called Under Your Spell.

Oh, when's the last time you heard that? Papa was a Rolling Stone from the Temptations, wrapping up a set that started with Tito Jackson's brand new album, the song featuring Kenny Neal. From the album Under Your Spell, the All in the Family Blues. Heard Family Affair, that's Keb Moe covering the Sly and the Family Stone from the album Big Wide Grin, and wrapping up, as I said, with Papa Was a Rolling Stone. You are riding on the big blue train, the Blue Light Central, kind of in love right now with the sound of that wah-wah guitar. So I'm going to go to a brand new album from Leah McIntosh. Get us a bit more of that guitar style.

You know, out of the dozens and dozens of renditions of Spoonful I've got in my collection, that might be one of my absolute favorites. Volker Striffler from The Dance Goes On, wrapping up a set that started with Leah McIntosh, brand new album of hers called Blood Cash. We heard The Blue Stoned Heart, which was a pretty obvious lead into Pusher Man from Curtis Mayfield, and then Greg Allman, Love the Poison, from his Searching for Simplicity album. Volker Striffler wrapping up with Spoonful. You are riding on the big blue train, the Blue Light Central. I'm Mark Drennick. Very, very glad to have you guys with us. And we're going to return to this album from Tito Jackson. Has really kind of made its way to my turntable and stayed there for a while. Tito Jackson, the album is called Undone.

just a stellar rendition of I Put a Spell on You from Samantha Fish, coming out of Under Your Spell from Tito Jackson, featuring Joe Bonamassa, album of the same name. And it seems to me there's an undercurrent been percolating under the trestle bridge that we've crossed over this last hour. I feel like I want to take it out with one more. This one from Steve Mariner from his album Hope Dies Last, Long Way Down. You've been riding on the big blue train, the Blue Light Central. I invite you to join us next time when our blues train rolls again. Till then, for the Catfish Woman, for Railroad Tie, the Maxwell Kid, and the rest of the crew, I'm Mark Drenick.

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And welcome to the warm, crackly sound of vinyl. Jonathan Charles here with you as we focus on songwriting teams for the next hour. The men behind this hit set the tone for the 70s. They were chart wizards.

0: That was the authentic sound of the pop charts in the 1970s, and two men helped to shape it, Mike Chapman and Nicky Chinn. Our theme today is songwriting teams. Chapman and Chinn wrote Lay Your Love on Me for Racy in 1978, a top five hit. They also wrote Mudd's 1974 number one, Tiger Feet. As usual, we're sitting here in the studio, surrounded by 7 and 12 inch records, real vinyl. As ever, I'm joined by my son Max as we play and discuss the tracks. What do you think of those slices of 70s pure pop, Max?
1: I think the thing about them is they sound like the sort of songs that wouldn't be out of place in a musical in a way.
0: Why is that?
1: I don't know. I think it's just all I can think of is Grease when I listen to both of those, despite the fact neither of them were in it.
0: They're very poppy, aren't they?
1: I think so. I think they've just got that sort of very high energy, mid-70s pop sound to them.
0: Yeah, there definitely was a certain 70s pop sound, and they both have it in droves, thanks to the writing of Mike Chapman and Nicky Chinn. They were focused on three-minute pop hits.
1: Yeah, I think it's the sort of driving the guitar. I think it's more focusing on that sort of thing. I mean, the drumming's not very exciting. I'm not a big fan of that sort of classic 70s sound. It's probably why Grease is on the lower end of musicals for me.
0: Lay Your Love on Me was the breakthrough hit for British band Racy. It's definitely a party song.
1: But not in the same way that like disco or something is. It's just a bit, I don't know, I feel like...
0: It's pop.
1: Yeah, I feel musically sometimes mid-70s is kind of neither here nor there. It's bridging the gap between the 60s rock and roll sound and disco and the sort of harsher 80s pop sound.
0: And the other track, Tiger Feet by Mudd, topped the charts for 4 weeks. A very glam rock sound mixed with a bit of rock and roll. It was the best-selling single in Britain, Max, for the whole of 1974.
1: Again, I feel that's kind of bridging the gap in a way, isn't it? I think it's for guitar especially. There's still so much focus on that. The same way that there was in the 60s and the 50s. It's just kind of a take on what had been done before.
0: It's interesting listening. You know, they're very different songs, but there's something that binds them together. I guess it's Chapman and Chinn, their songwriting desire. Just to be in the top 40.
1: I think rhythmically they're very, very similar songs is one thing I've noticed.
0: Well, in 1 year alone, Max, 1973 to 74, the two songwriters had 19 hits in the UK top 40, including five number ones, just in 1 year.
1: I assume a big number of different artists.
0: Yes, many different artists, yeah, but it's an incredible performance.
1: I guess it would be quite a big thing to try and get them to write you a song. It would be a sign of success in a way, wouldn't it?
0: Yeah, many of the songs were on the Rack record label, the studio not far from where we are now, and they were highly rated by Mickey Most, the power behind Rack. They kept delivering hits.
1: Is it just because they sort of had that sound of the time, I guess?
0: Yeah, they made money.
1: Well, that's all a record producer could want, I guess.
0: Chapman and Chinn said they wrote each song very quickly. They usually thought first of a title and then wrote the song.
1: I'm surprised. Usually so many writers go the opposite direction. They always go, I mean, there's so many who go music, then lyrics, then title. I mean, I'd go lyrics, music, title.
0: Yes, thinking of a title. Okay, what are we going to make of the song? That's an unusual
1: just
0: way.
1: Just seems wrong.
0: You compose music. It's not easy to be as successful as that duo, is it? Composition is not easy.
1: None of my tracks have unfortunately made it into the UK top 40.
0: You need a writing partner.
1: I do. Charles and Charles, would you do that?
0: Yeah, so we're focusing on some great songwriting teams today. Some of those we don't always think about. I mean, we could have played Lennon and McCartney or Elton John and Bernie Taupin, Mick Jagger and Keith Richards, but we aren't going to. I wanted to look at some of the less obvious groups of writers.
1: I think it's very interesting because the relationship between the writers and the artist is something that's so, so difficult. I feel like, can you really record a song to its best if it's not your own?
0: Maybe not. Anyway, in an interview, Mike Chapman talked about his very unusual and very focused approach to songwriting.
2: I don't have time to write songs. I'm not that kind of songwriter. I don't sit down and go, hey, man, I'm going to write a song. Have you heard this? Hey, listen to this. You know, I'm like, if it doesn't sound like it's got the possibilities of being a hit, then what's the point of writing it? Not every song I've written has been a hit. I haven't written that many songs, though, and I've had 150 hits

0: Composed by one of the most successful writing teams in the Motown stable, Holland, Dozier, Holland, Lamont Dozier and brothers Brian and Eddie Holland, Baby Love by the Supremes topped the charts on both sides of the Atlantic in October and November 1964. What a cracker of a song, Max.
1: I think it has much smoother sound, though, than a lot of the Supremes hits do. I don't know. I think it's...
0: Many of them were written by Holland, Dozier, Holland, the Supremes hits.
1: But I feel that it's a much lighter song, in a way, than... I feel like when you told me it was by the Supremes, I was slightly taken aback.
0: Holland, Dozier, Holland, the songwriters, really helped to define the Motown sound with songs like that.
1: But I don't think it is a very Motown song in a way. No.
0: It's got a lot of energy, very typical of Motown. And in fact, you can hear some foot stomping. That's what they did to get the rhythm. They stomped their feet on the floor of the recording studio.
1: But it doesn't feel as powerful or high energy as Motown feels in my mind.
0: Well, they wrote 10 of the Supremes' 12 American number one singles, hits too for Martha and the Vandellas, the Four Tops, Marvin Gaye, the Isley Brothers, so many artists for well over a decade.
1: I think it's amazing how all these artists have sounds that we consider to be quite different to one another, yet the same person wrote all their tracks.
0: Well, maybe the same person was switching their stuff.
1: Maybe, sort of alter egos.
0: What do you think it takes to be so consistently good as a songwriting team?
1: I think to be a consistent songwriter, you just need to know your strengths. You need to be able... I mean, ultimately, you can just write the same song 30 times. That is what
0: some songwriters have done.
1: That is what mid-1970s is.
0: All right, Max, you'll be back in the studio later with more on one of our songwriting teams, but we're going upbeat now, all on today's theme, All on Vinyl.

a hugely successful hit by the songwriters and group who came to symbolise the 1970s disco explosion, the Bee Gees, Jive Talking, an American number one, UK top five hit in 1975. Barry, Robin and Maurice Gibb were prolific. They sold around 250 million records globally. And the writers of this knew how to turn out a good tune too.

In the top 30 in Britain and America in 1973, Harold Melvin and the Blue Notes, The Love I Lost, written by Kenny Gamble and Leon Huff, the duo who developed the Philadelphia sound. Gamble and Huff wrote and produced 175 gold and platinum records. Amazing. This is Jonathan Charles, Sister Sledge, Pink Floyd, and many others are on the way as we explore some fantastic songwriting teams. We're turning our record over now to side two.

Sister Sledge were getting everyone dancing in 1979. We Are Family made the top 10 back then, written and produced by the team of Nile Rodgers and Bernard Edwards from Chic. Apart from their own group, they wrote hits for Diana Ross, Debbie Harry, Johnny Mathis, and a lot of other stars. And how about a bit of Donna Summer, written by songwriting legends of the 1980s?

0: one of the most successful partnerships of all time. Okay, Max is going to be back in the studio shortly. Talking of successful partnerships, that's right after the triple play, all on today's theme, all on vinyl.
1: It's the Vinyl Countdown.
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3: There she was.

0: That was the Vinyl Countdown Triple Play, all on today's theme of successful songwriting teams. First, we heard a number one from Manfred Mann, written by husband and wife Jeff Barry and Ellie Greenwich. They wrote many classics of the time. Then it was Aretha Franklin with Natural Woman, a top 10 success in America, written by another husband and wife team, Jerry Goffin and Carole King. They also wrote The Locomotion, Take Good Care of My Baby, and dozens more. Finally, was Pink Floyd with Wish You Were Here. Max, I'm glad you're here. You're back in the studio. You've been finding out some more about the song and the writing team behind it.
1: Wish You Were Here was the title track of a 1975 Pink Floyd album. It was written by David Gilmour and Roger Waters from the band. They wrote much of the band's output and were regarded as very imaginative and creative. Waters, who mainly wrote the lyrics, said it's aimed at himself, about being present fully in your own life, freeing oneself to truly experience it. The single, along with the rest of the album, was recorded at Abbey Road Studios in London. For more than a decade, Gilmour and Waters worked closely together, composing. David Gilmour would often focus on the tune and Roger Waters on the lyrics. After recording the Wall album in 1979, their relationship became strained. Waters left Pink Floyd in 1985. Both men pursued solo careers. David Gilmour is also credited with having discovered Kate Bush and launching her hit-filled success.
0: Wish You Were Here is a tremendous song, Max. Very thought-provoking.
1: I mean, it's very interesting because it sounds ahead of its time in a way.
0: It does, doesn't it? Yeah, it's a heavy song, really.
1: It is, really, but it sounds like it wouldn't be out of place in the sort of 90s or something like that.
0: Because, I mean, we talked about mid-70s pop earlier in the programme being very light and frothy. And a bit inconsequential in some ways, and yet this is the opposite at the same time.
1: But I don't think this fits into that. It's got a much more earthy sound in a way in comparison to a lot of those sort of light mid-70s pop.
0: The relationship between David Gilmour and Roger Waters is always difficult. It shows that successful songwriting teams don't always get on well.
1: But I suppose that's true of so many bands that it's almost unsurprising. It's like people.
0: Yes. Surprised they stay together so long. All right, Max, we have one more hit-making team still to come.
1: But first, why don't you follow us on Instagram and on Twitter?
0: X.
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0: X,
1: we're at Vinyl Countdown 10.
0: Okay, let's play out with a fine song by The Temptations. Just My Imagination was written by Barrett Strong and Norman Whitfield, another team from Motown. That is it from us. I hope you enjoyed the past hour as much as we did. See you next time with another box full of vinyl.
1: Bye.

0: 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An announcement. The views and opinions expressed on the following program are those of the host and the guests, and not necessarily those of the staff or the management at KOWS Community Radio. And we will be talking about some serious things today. Wouldn't it be great if here on the Real Hippie Hour... Well, first, let me say this. This is the Real Hippie Hour. My name is Uncle Dave Barsky. I'm here with my brother...
1: Howard Barsky.
0: And we have 2 hours of absolutely entertaining and intelligent conversation for you today. 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
0: Oh, that was interesting. Say, Howard, have you got something you wanted to read here? Or you have to read here?
1: No, I've got some important stuff. 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Some great music is coming your way at Hop Monk Novato, located at 224 Vintage Way in Novato. 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And Friday, July 31st at 6 p.m., the Cookout Series with Ellen Jewell. Okay, and maybe you might want to know about this, too. 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Dirty Laundry with host Flo J brings you the deep cuts of groove music combined with the special segments like Question of the Week, Give the Drummer Some, and News of the Weird. 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
0: All right, now today's show, there's a young woman that goes to the College of Marin. She was enrolled in the Environmental Studies program. She was beset upon by the local professor who teaches environmental studies at the College of Marin, who's well-liked and respected throughout the county. And he pushed her into a sexual relationship she didn't want and kept him in it in a way that she didn't want. And it made it clear that if she wanted to stay in her field of study, she should have to keep having sex with him. Now, I would say allegedly, except he's been proven of having done these things. Please read the articles in the IJ, the Independent Journal of Marin, and the KQED article and other articles related to it. Joe Mueller is the professor at the College of Marin who has been found of violating Title IX issues. And when the woman came out, Babette, I'll get her name for you in a second, she was not a victim. She had been victimized, and she stood up, become a local hero, maybe a worldwide hero when you consider it, that here this young woman being really pressed into a situation she just was not interested in, you know, when she realized what was going on. You know, and because it's really important to talk about this, because this is a guy who's already well-liked, people who they agree with politically, who people they stand up with for other things, who's been important in the environmental community. He did a lot of good stuff. He's super liberal in environmental and West Marin's progressive community. However, you know, you see, there's some hypocrisy here. But because he's in the liberal community, well, you know, maybe he's treated a little differently. If it was a conservative person who was found in violation of Title IX, the local liberal community would be all enthusiastically condemning him over this. But you put him in front of this ultra-liberal guy and he's focused on environmental issues, the activist community has been silent and the hypocrisy is radiant. I'd like to quote to you from the Me Too International movement. Survivor justice cannot begin and end with condemning the powerful people we already dislike. It requires the courage to hold accountable anyone who uses power to call harm, to cause harm. That's our full standard, full stop. So today, I'm going to encourage that this young woman's going to call in, talk about a little bit about what happened to her and what she thinks needs to be done in the future to make some changes so that other young women and men won't find themselves pressed into situations they want nothing to do with in order to graduate from their classrooms. So, you know, maybe we can reckon some with the liberal activist community here and, you know, with the institutions that fail to act immediately, loudly, and effectively when someone they agree with on politics and lifestyle style violates sexual ethics and laws, right? Do we hold them to a higher standard? I certainly think we should. You know, you'll find the Marin IJ article and the KQ article are great examples of how different the same situation can be covered in the media.
1: When was that? That they wrote the article?
0: Days ago.
1: Oh, okay, because I don't think he's connected to the business anymore.
0: One. He has not been fired yet, Joe Mueller. He's still being paid by the college with a leave of absence. They have not yet fired him.
1: Well, okay, I thought this was one of the businesses in
0: this is not a business. Basketball. This is the College of Marin.
1: All right, this is different than this other story that ran last year, so.
0: I don't know about last year.
1: I just wanted to make sure it wasn't the same thing.
0: And a very large law firm stepped in to give this woman a hand, you know. Let's see, the Marin IJ story completely centers the perpetrator, humanizes him, and not her, downplays what he did. Despite violation findings in a full Title IX investigation, it calls it allegations of sexual misconduct. The IJ also starts out by saying the student alleged they had an 8-month relationship, despite A, Mueller never denying the sexual relations and interactions with her, and 2, the relationship was found during Title IX to be coerced by quid pro quo. The first quote that they use is the perpetrator. The only photos they use is of the perpetrator. They describe his career length and totally ignore her educational and career goals. They focus mostly on the impacts to the perpetrator and not centering on the victims at all. KQED, on the other hand, uses multiple photos of the victim. Her photo, her name, and career goals are the first thing you read about in the article. His photo comes much later, after you learn and care about multiple victims. And you know, that's the thing, multiple victims. This university professor did not do this with just one woman. Over the past, 10, 20, 30 years or more, he has been picking out young women in order to pick on young women. You know, now, I got in a conversation with somebody about this, and I was saying, correction, no law firm has yet stepped in to help her. I misunderstood what I had read. So perhaps a law firm will step in. So we're going to find out exactly, we'll talk about this. We'll see what can be done in the future. What changes can be made institutionally that will be able to make it easier for people who are victims of sexual abuse, you know, and other forms of abuse to be able to step forward and let themselves be heard without condemnation by society at large, you know. And she'll be giving us a call here in just a few minutes. Babette Papineau. And this young woman, she should be given accolades for her spine and her willingness to stand up during a time, even during the Me Too movement, when many women are standing up and saying, this is what happened to me. People still don't step forward and believe them. Now, it turns out many other people have stepped forward saying that this same professor pressed them into sexual relationships or treated them badly. Even men were treated badly by virtue of the fact that if they were sitting next to a woman that this particular professor had in mind, he might harass them to move, to leave, to get out of the course, read the articles, become emboldened with the education and with the knowledge it takes to move our society forward in a progressive and positive fashion. It's not up to other people to make changes. It's up to you. You live in Marin. You live anywhere near the College of Marin. You know people that go there. Find out how this affects you. Maybe it's your daughter next day. You know, so we got to consider this, that in this world of ours, it's everybody's daughter. You know, and everyone out there should be stepping forward to support these people, especially in circumstances like this, where it's so clearly evident that this young woman is coerced into maintaining a sexual relationship with the professor. And I'm going to point out, the professor is almost 70, and the student in question is about early 30s. So, you know, groovy for the professor, but pretty inappropriate, you know, and absolutely over the top in inappropriate behavior, you know, especially when someone is in a position of power where they can say to somebody else, if you want to graduate in your course, you'll have to have sex with me. Oh, if you want to continue in your course of study, you're going to need my okey-doke to do it. You need to pay my class to get out, so behave in this fashion. Well, speak out. Don't allow yourself to be victimized, you know, and if you find yourself in this position, it's what we tell every kid. Tell people. Tell somebody. Tell everybody. Yeah, that sounds right. Tell everybody. You know, write it down in a journal. Make sure you have notes, because it's a very odd world we live in, so we got to make sure that you're heard. So she's going to call in a minute. In the meantime, off of a new CD called Brute Force, this is from Doggy Surrender Pose, the first cut, Take a Long Hard Look by Steve Friedland.

0: Oh. Okay, well, coming up in the second hour, I've got songs about, it's 90-some degrees outside. Rode one of my motorcycles in here, and it didn't like it. So, and I didn't want to stop at any stop signs. But anyway, so I'm doing all these hot songs, like I'm going to do Summer in the City, Hot Bun in the Summertime, 96 Degrees in the Shade, a Julie and Marley song, Too Hot to Dance, which is a pretty hot song, Ohio Players Fire, Hendrix got a song, Player, Burning the City of Flames of Rock and Roll, Talking Heads, Burning Down the House, Light My Fire by the Doors, and David's got stuff to tell you.
1: All right. Well, see, on the air now is Babette Papineau. Am I saying that right?
2: Yeah.
1: Oh, well, great. And as I understand it, that you've had some problems with the College of Marin professor Joe Mueller, and the fact that he's been found guilty of Title IX infractions, and it'd be soon to be dismissed, I believe, from the College of Marin, if I have that right.
2: Yes. He's actually, he appealed a couple days after the appeal window closed, and so now we are in a 45-day period during which a new decision maker is going to look over his appeal and all the case files and decide whether to honor the appeal and modify or deny the appeal.
1: Right, and he's pretty much done teaching at the College of Marin, I guess.
2: Yeah.
1: Yeah, and I bet that in some ways is pretty satisfying.
2: It is.
1: You know,
2: my main goal here was to protect future people from going through what I went through and what so many others have gone through.
1: That's right. And, you know, it clearly can be seen that there needs to be some changes made in the way that the university systems and the college systems deal with sexual assault by the, you know, by faculty or others on campus and off campus.
2: Absolutely. And that's what makes me even more stressed out about the whole situation is I know that this goes on elsewhere, you know, and there need to be policy changes and more transparency, you know.
1: Well, certainly. You know, we can't allow college professors or pretty much anybody in authority to coerce other people into behaviors and sexual activity that they're not interested in continuing. It's one thing to be, oh, yes, let's do this. Another thing to be, you have to do this. You know, it's entirely, that's why they call it assault.
2: Yeah. And also in Joe's case, it's not even just female students who are affected because he also gets jealous of male students who are a threat to his ego. And so it's been shown that he tampers with the grades of male students who he sees as a threat.
1: Yeah. And I have been encouraging people to read every article about this that I can forward to them, the Marin IJ, you know, and KQED article, and how very differently they dealt with this subject, you know, and you could see whose pockets are padded, you know, by the way the articles are written or the way their politics run. Because it's even more important to call out people whose politics we basically agree with when they act in ways which are absolutely abhorrible, which we just... untenable, you know?
2: Yeah.
1: And it's easy to call out someone who you don't agree with. Oh, I hate all the stuff that Trump does, you know? But when really, you know, it's the Republican Party keeping him there. So we have to be able to focus in and make sure that not just this one guy, this one professor, you know, is outed and the lights shine on, but that other people come out and I feel strong enough to speak out against what's happening to them.
2: Yes, exactly.
1: Right.
2: And one of the, you know, I've really gone out on a limb this entire time by communicating with the press because this Title IX process is all very hushed. And that's why a lot of people didn't know what was going on, and it was able to go on for so long. So,
1: decades, I understand.
2: To share things, but... I think the main reason that College of Marin has taken more effective action this time is because there's public awareness, so they can't just shoosh it under the rug like they have before.
1: That's right. And a real history of them now knowing about it. It wasn't just, you know, popped up one day and you were saying this guy did this to you. In essence, there was a whole number of people that came forward after you and said, hey, this happened to me too, and before you. I know the college was notified that this behavior with this professor was going on, and they chose to do literally little or nothing about it. So what are your plans in the near future?
2: Well, I'm going to stay on at College of Marin, though I'm pivoting into philosophy, I think. And, you know, I'm waiting on the results of this, but I'm going to do what I can to continue advocating for the safety of students as things go on. Even one thing I've considered is maybe years from now, trying to work at College of Marin as an advocate, because what they've got going on right now, there's holes in the system, it seems like, you know.
1: Well, you would be a tough advocate, too.
2: Keeping an eye on things.
1: Really? You'd be a good advocate. Wait, I see something here I don't like.
2: When you're working for an institution like that, your real job is not to protect the students, but it's to protect the college. And you're really there kind of symbolically protecting students so that the school can check boxes saying, yes, we have this person here for people to check in with.
1: Well, if you ever
2: when it comes down to it, they do what they have to do legally, knowing that it may not result in true justice or protection.
1: Right. Much like the HR person at any corporate job is not there really for you. They're there to protect the corporation from you. So perhaps the College of Marin is there to protect the tenured universities, you know, not so much the students.
2: Exactly.
1: And so now quite a bit of attention has been called to this, at least as much as has been able to. And how about, like, you know, let's say it's going to be a while before you hear the final decision on the appeal. And so how can, in your opinion, can you keep public awareness of the issue, not only of what happened to you, but what could be very well happening to other young women and men all across the nation at this moment?
2: You know, I'm not really sure what else I can do. We have a lot of conversations going on social media, and a lot of people have been reaching out and sharing their own experiences.
1: Right, men and women.
2: Men and women, yeah. Almost 50-50, really, on that.
1: Well, you know, there's going to have to be public agencies who actually do the job of the protector of the families, you know, for folks who do not have someone there, you know, whether it's a group of strong women or, you know, or men, someone that protects you, each and every one of you, no matter who the you is, you know, that has people they can go to and say, this isn't right, I need help, you know.
2: Yeah.
1: And so with any luck, after what's happened to you here, the school will help to identify, and perhaps maybe you can help to create some such of a committee, you know, an independent student committee that looks into the, you know, into the foibles of the professors around the complaints of the students, who, after all, are not in a very powerful position, hey?
2: That's a great idea. You know, we have all sorts of clubs, student-run clubs at school, and if we could have a group of people who could go in and talk to students and say, you know, just be honest about the reality of what it means to report to the student advocate office.
1: Right. Are you being coerced by anybody?
2: Yeah. Yeah. And a lot of times students will think that it's only them, you know, they're the only one who feels like maybe they haven't been given a justified grade and the teacher doesn't like them.
1: And, you know, it's often the professors and other people who do this is they pick people who are, you know, vulnerable to these type of suggestions and feelings. You know, people who don't find themselves well supported or, you know, are just unsure. You know, someone with a strong will can convince people to do many things.
2: Absolutely.
1: However, you know, it's one thing to be victimized, and it's another thing to rise from the ashes of defeat to become undefeated and strong in your own right. You rise as a hero from the ashes of the complaints, you know, like a phoenix.
2: Thank you.
1: You know, hey, someday your daughters are going to ask you, well, what was it like when you were in college? And you could say, oh, I had this experience, but ha, ha, ha, you know, we dealt with it. So, you know.
2: Yes. One thing that has been a silver lining, I've found two silver linings in this scenario. One was, you know, once I learned that this was a total pattern of Joe's behavior, I realized, you know, most of the females that he preys on are much younger than me. And I, being older and having lived more life, I'm just a little more tired, and I've been through enough where I'm in more of a position maybe to say, that's enough already. I'm not just going to be quiet and take this, you know. I think one thing he's relied on is, and the school has relied on, is students just kind of tucking their tails between their legs and moving on eventually.
1: That's right, because they don't think it's anything except for just between them and the professor. You know, maybe there should be a statewide California law requiring the college to remove professors who violate Title IX. It's not a requirement currently from any college.
2: Yeah, and another thing is if a professor is under investigation for a Title IX offense, maybe put them on leave until the investigation has run its course. Because I've got to say, when I was on campus being escorted by campus police and tailoring my next semester to just online courses so I wouldn't have to be on campus, what it felt like was that the administration was saying, we do not believe you, and we don't value your safety. That's why we've kept the professor on, and you can deal with this yourself, you know?
1: That's what
2: and
1: it sounded like to me.
2: That felt just as harmful to me. That was a big issue. I would write the administration almost weekly saying, the way this is all going is making me feel worthless and like I don't matter, and I'm now combating suicidal thoughts every other day.
1: No, you should really have this quite the opposite. You know, you should see yourself really like, you know, as a mama bear coming out of hibernation. You know, I mean, seriously, you have strength here now from this particular decisions that are going on, that no matter what happens, you know, in the future with his appeal, you've been vindicated in many ways, and that, you know, you should be feeling very proud of yourself, not just of, you know, how you've held yourself and what you've done, but the path that you're you're making for yourself for the future.
2: Thank you.
1: Yeah, and they should remove them from teaching during the investigation. I have a source that sends me information. You've met her. And, you know, and so it makes me a little more intelligent while we're talking, you know. So you must have plans. You know, you're going to stay in college. You're going to take these different courses, philosophy instead of environmental science.
2: Yeah. I have a 10-year-old daughter, and then I have a 3-year-old. And my hope is to stay in college while Sophia, my younger one, is not yet at public school age. You know, that way I can have a little bit of income, but also be studying to work toward when I finally do enter the quote-unquote workforce, doing something meaningful that feeds my soul, not just,
1: and pays your rent.
2: Long, long hours doing something that doesn't amount to anything.
1: No, doing what you believe to be right and get paid for it, too. So, you know, seriously.
2: And also, I want to be a therapist to some degree. I don't know if certified or in more of a healing and personal growth coach sort of way, you know, but I think it's evident that a lot of people need healing, and the world seems to be opening up, but also getting harsher at the same time. We have so many distractions, and I think it's easy for people to lose themselves. And I feel like that is when we get these issues. You know, people
1: having had these
2: unable
1: experiences.
2: To face their own demons and taking it out on others.
1: Uh-huh. Well, having had these experiences yourself, you know, you're, as a therapist, you could be very much open to people who are hesitant to discuss the experiences that they've had because of the very same problems that you had running into the, you know, the brick wall of the school or whoever the person of authority is, you know, head of the teachers union. I mean, my God, you picked a really powerful person, you know, and he picked you. So again, you pulled yourself out of this situation. You know, a weaker person would have succumbed to the entire thing. You would still be oppressed, you know, and you're not. So take a deep breath. Say, I did this right, you know, and you're still doing it right while you're on there right now talking about it. And everyone who hears the name of Joe Mueller from the environmental studies subject from the college of Marin is going to know that this guy's been found a violation of the Title IX things which have to do with sexual coercion. So, no secrets. Straight up, shine like a 500-watt bulb, sister. You know?
2: Thank you.
1: So, is there anything that you'd like to say at all about anything? Doesn't have to be about this particular subject. Anything that's important to you.
2: And I'm stunned into silence. what I have been spending the most time with lately is having a capacity for compassion, and not only for other people, but for ourselves. And I think we walk around feeling a lot of shame sometimes. And if we can have a little compassion for ourselves, that greatens our capacity to have compassion for others as well. And I think if we can all take time to do that, we'll have a more kind and gentle world.
1: You got to love yourself before you can love somebody else.
3: Wait, you know?
2: Yeah.
1: Yeah, I heard that song too. I got to remember exactly who it was, you know. So, by all means, you know, make it a point of listening to uplifting music, things that make you feel good. You know, when you're at home, put on something that makes you dance around the front room. I go to the grocery store. While I'm shopping, I'm dancing down the aisle. Okay, I got great music playing, you know. Now, it might not seem great music to you because it's old people music, you know. But I love it. You know, when I was a kid, I had to listen to my parents' music playing in the grocery stores. All right. So, okay. Things are moving forward. Do you have plans to file civil complaints against the against Mueller, or are you going to let it end here, or?
2: I haven't decided yet. Right now, I'm very exhausted, and I also think that it would be important to make sure he is held accountable and really feels the gravity of what he's done, you know?
1: Yes.
2: So I'm still on the fence about that because I need just a moment to recollect, you know?
1: You know, earlier you said that there were two silver linings, and then you talked about the first one. What's your second silver lining?
2: The second silver lining was, and this is just going to sound morbid, but what I went through with Joe Mueller unlocked all of these repressed, horrid things that happened to me when I was little. And so perhaps had I not been betrayed and abused by a mentor figure in adulthood, I may not have unlocked the horrible things that happened to me when I was younger. And now that they've been unlocked, at least I can continue to face them and heal from them.
1: That's right, and move forward.
2: Yeah.
1: So give yourself a hug. Figure it's a hug from everyone here in the room. And throw in, you know, that woman at the other end, you know, who we both know. You know, consider yourself hugged good and well, you know. And remember, your kids, when you get to talk to them about this, you've been a hero here and not a goat, you know. So don't let a day go by that you don't remember that, that the standing up you've done. When you consider, the, you know, people like Cesar Chavez, who is held in great and high regard throughout America and the whole Latin community, and then it comes out that what a horrible abuser of women he was, how he had taken advantage of women who were as young as 13, you know. And so now they're taking his name off of buildings, much like the orange-haired guy who would be king in this country, putting his name on everything. So again, you know, man, have some proudness here, you know, real pride in what you do and what you did. It wasn't easy, you know, and now it's all easier.
2: Thank you.
1: You know, get a good deep breath right down to your toes. You know? Say, we've got a friend here, Cactus Pete. And he'll pull up that microphone there. This is Babette. Pete.
3: Oh, this is Babette.
1: This is Babette.
2: Hi, Pete.
3: Hi, are you there?
1: Yes, she's there.
2: Yes, I'm here.
3: Okay, I just stopped in here, and I pulled out that one sheet that I did after I met you guys. In fact, your phone number's on it. I showed it to his assistant, but he didn't know you were speaking to Babette.
1: That's right. You were down there at the demonstration.
3: I was. Well, this is what I got on them right there. It's one of the things I put together. So I just wanted to share with you, you know, I encouraged you guys into some serious action, and everything happens when it's supposed to. But right now, there's a S&H sugar strike over there in the East Bay. And the fact is I've sent a lot of information over to them, and I said, you know, you guys are striking for more money and better conditions. And I said, a very big, sweet F you, because you're ignoring women and children being sold on the port that are going to be sold into the sex industries. So it's, you know, I think it's getting the nurses and the women and the college women, students and sports, get the women together and say, look, the men aren't doing anything with this. You know, we have all these things going on, but the one thing that almost always works, and you can ask our host, is a strike. But there's never been a strike for freedom. And your condition with the school down there, they're going to do everything and anything but the right thing unless they're forced to. And the greatest force that you have is you, the students. Can you imagine? I'm just thinking out loud, all the students walking out and then having the newspaper showing up. Well, why aren't you in school? And they say, well, because they won't do anything about this guy who's abusing women.
1: However, they are doing something about it, and they have done something about it. Right? They removed him from teaching.
3: Oh, he's they not, did. I didn't know that.
1: They're going to fire him.
3: Okay, right? That's good.
1: And he's now, he's what do you call it? He's appealing the process, you know? He says, oh, none of it's true, and but people love him, and they love him, but it turns out it's all true, and some people love him.
3: Well, bottom line for me real quick is that I enjoyed my conversation down there with quite a few people, including Babette, and I still believe no matter your position, you got a greater power and a greater voice that's greater than just this school, because this is going on in other schools, and I strongly suggest you reach out to other women's groups in different schools and pull this together on behalf of the women and children being sold on the ports. No one's they got no voice. And you have a beautiful, powerful voice. So this is Cactus Pete over and out. Oh, and check out my Commander Alexander Truth TikTok. I just put out some pretty good stuff on the strike and also the power, again, of women. Thank you very much, Babette.
2: Thank you.
1: All right. So gather in some of this energy. Slip it in your pocket and carry it around with you everywhere you go, you know? And anytime that you want to talk about this or any other subject, call the station.
2: Thank you.
1: Say, would you like people to contact you in any way, shape, or form?
2: Sure. I mean, I'm on Instagram and Facebook.
1: Okay, and tell them your name and how to find
2: you. I have an email I could give you.
1: Well, you know, it's not so much you're giving it to me as you'd be giving it to the listening audience. And we run from California to Thailand and around back the other way, Spain, England, all around America. So, you know, Later the survey. Okay. So I keep getting notes here. Read out the survey for her. Okay. Oh, and my contact says, don't give her email or phone number out. Okay. So if you have an email or a Facebook contact that you'd like to give out, please do so. And however, let's see. Oh, and there's a survey here. TINYURL.com/JMueller's survey. So check that out and read out the survey for her. Okay. So personally, I love this. Mueller Survivor and Witness Survey. Strength and healing for survivors and knowing they're not alone. And others saw and experienced what they did. It validates their experiences and helps the healing process. Working on potential healing activities for the group, the survey is to collect the stories from people who are victims or witnesses to Professor Joel Mueller's sexual harassment, misconduct, or bullying behavior. You are committing to nothing by sharing your story. We appreciate your point of view and contact the spirit of building community and our collective ability to protect and prevent future abuses. We recognize that not everyone in this community has experienced this side of Professor Mueller, and we're grateful for you if you did not. The goal is to support those that have. So once again, you would go to tinyurl.com/JMueller's survey. That's JMUELLERS survey. And okay, there was another message coming in, but it's not now. So Babette, again, anytime, call any Tuesday and talk about, hey, you know, did your kid do something really good this afternoon? Well, call up the station and tell us about it, you know?
2: Okay.
1: Because we feel, like, connected to you now, you know? And so, by all means, don't let anything bum you out in the real world. And my, you know, our mutual contact will tell you, you can talk to me about anything.
2: Thank you.
1: So I'm going to urge you to have a great life. So you guys got anything you want to say to this young woman?
3: Yes. I just got a call from deep in the spirit world to let everyone know that Babette is the best in the West. She's a lemon zest, and I just confessed. Cactus Pete, often bitter, sometimes sweet.
1: All right, there you go. So, Babette, have a great life, won't you?

And once again, listen to the Cubs of Brute Force Doggy Surrender Pose CD by Steve Friedland. And you would listen to their Vicky. And the last cut you're going to hear from me, maybe. May hanger for your anger. And then maybe everybody's got a secret. And it's all going to be up to Howard.

All right, that has been absolutely great. Listen, I've had a really good time on today's show. I urge you to look up the KQED and the Marin IJ articles about Joe Mueller and how he's being fired from his position at the College of Marin for violating Title IX. Look it up and see how horrendous that this guy's activities were. And you know, and see for yourself what an amazing hero this young Babette is. So, hey, find a way to rise among your own circumstances to make your life better and the life of those people around you better. It's not up to other people, it's up to us. Freedom wasn't a gift. It was a vast responsibility handed from one generation to the next. Do your part.

Okay, as David's leaving here, he started playing the first song after my show, but this is Julianne Marley, and the song is called

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0: Okay, and we want to thank them, our underwriters, or actually we wouldn't be here right now. So,
3: programming on COWS is making...
0: Sorry about that. Okay, I've got a bunch of songs. It's 90-some degrees outside. I rode my motorcycle over here, and it wasn't happy. Tried not to stop at any light and go kind of fast, so it'd be kind of cool. But, yeah, it still didn't like it, and... I don't mind if it goes up to 90 myself. And so anyway, every song I got is about cooling off, or, you know, we're just going to start this first song, which a lot of us old people grew up with, and it's A Loving Spoonful, Summer in the City. Okay, I want to start that over because that's when Uncle David was playing. Before I started, here we go.

Okay, and the next song I'm going to play is Hot Fun in the Summertime by Sly and the Family Stone. I actually saw Sly and the Family Stone, and, you know, he had a bad rep for not finishing the shows or being too high. So when I saw him, he came out and he did two songs that were great, and the band was great. And then he did about half of the third song, and he left the stage and he never came back. So I guess I can say I've seen him, but, you know, it was short. Okay, the next song that we're going to have is Sly and the Family Stone. Here we go.

Okay, and next up, one of my favorite reggae bands, Third World, and they were almost like an orchestra. They had a bunch of guys playing all kinds of different music. One of the main guys, I think he was a bass player, died about a year ago. But they did some beautiful music, and this song, When It Gets Hot Out, this is one of the ones I'm always thinking about, is 96 Degrees in the Shade.

Okay, next up, I have a song by the Ohio Players, and they're probably best known for the song Love Roller Coaster. They got some great pictures on the CDs and the albums, which be fun if I could show them to you guys, but I can't. So, but we're going to listen to one of their songs, and it's a hot one called Fire.

Okay, and next up I have one by Julian Marley, and I got a request for this song from some hot babe, and actually I have a date with her tomorrow night. So this song's actually got Shaggy in it with him, and it's called Too Hot to Dance.

Okay, what a great song. And I was just checking the weather. Right now it's 87 here, and I compare it with Jamaica, which is 84 right now. They're going to stay around 84 for the rest of their evening starts soon. And we're going, by the time I get out of here, it's going to be 93, and then the next hour it's going to be 94 before it starts cooling down at all. So yeah, it's too hot to dance. So, and that's why Hendrix, who I've actually seen twice. I saw him about 1968, one of his first tours. And then I saw him in 1970 heading the Atlantic Rock Festival on July 4th. And I've never seen anybody like him. Not just the what he does, but what he does with the guitar. So anyway, this next song is by Jimi Hendrix, and it's Fire.

Okay, next up, got one by Blue Oyster Cult. I've never seen them, but I've heard their guitar player is just fantastic. And this song is Cities on Flame with Rock and Roll.

Okay. Next up, I have the Talking Heads and Burning Down the House. I think I've seen Talking Heads, but I don't know, my mind's shorting out and I can't remember. And here we go, Burning Down the House.

Okay, and how can you have a show about fire without the doors and light my fire? I got to see the real doors all together, and I've seen Robbie Shakespeare, Robbie Krieger many times with a lot of different people, different shows that have all been great. And I got to see John Densmore play with them once. And Ray Mazignaric, that was in the band, he moved to Sonoma County, and he did some storytelling shows, and I saw two of them. And you learn all this stuff about the band. I really don't have time to get into, but really fascinating before he passed. So here we go, Light My Fire.

Okay, and what could a hot radio show be if you didn't play Martha and the Vandellas in a heat wave?

Burning Reggae. Burning Spear, he plays these shows. He does these long tunes with some great bands. And Bob Marley's favorite band was Burning Spear, Winston Rodney and his band.

Okay, and I think this probably be the last song will be Sly and the Family Stone, and I Want to Take You Higher.

that's it for the Real Hippie Hour. Thanks, Howard, for the hot tunes, including that last one. It's always great to hear Sly. This is Joe. Joe Show's coming up, but I got a while, so here's a tune.

Splatoon was called Sangre Nueva by a group called Super Panela. Really interesting group. This is Joe. You're tuned in to the Joe Show this afternoon on KOWS LP 92.5 FM, Occidental, California. We are streaming on the web at cowsfm.com, and I appreciate you being here. You know, my last show was sadly canceled after equipment failure here in the studio, so it has been a while. The June 9 cover show, in fact, was my last one. We've had Independence Day in the interim, including the grand fiasco, I mean the Great American State Fair in D.C., just a stone's throw from the metaphor for this president, the non-reflecting sludge pool. I mean, it's all there, right? Corruption, cronyism, ineptitude, fleecing the public, blaming Democrats, scapegoating, and with the usual targeting of innocent people. What's not to love? Am I too cynical? You know, honestly, I can't find a dividing line between stating reality and being cynical. Everything sounds like an exaggeration, like fiction. But in fact, it is our current reality, and I just can't help talking about it. But I'm actually sick of talking about it right now, so that's enough, because we got music, and damn it, I'm going to play some. Leading off, a set of duets, wife, husband, husband, wife, father, son, and random singing partners. Here are Tyler Childers and his wife, Sonora May, doing the S.G. Goodman song, Planting by the Signs.

0: Deportee. How many artists have I played this Woody Guthrie song by? A lot. This one by Mason Villa and Lucinda Williams, a single they just put out. There's one more new release awaiting in the wings of other artists doing this song. I hadn't heard of this guy Mason Villa before. What a great voice. Ahead of that was another duet, Abigail LaPelle with Ferris Romero. Shadow Child is the name of Abigail's album. That was so long. Something about Abigail's voice that I really love, duetting with half of another duet in this set. Hands Cove was Ken and Brad Klodner, and that's an album of the same name. Father and son duet. Ken, the dad, plays hammer dulcimer, and Brad plays the banjo. Last call is Ferris and Jason Romero from These Are the Days That Turn Into Years, the longtime musical and romantic partners with the first single off a new release. And Planning by the Signs led it off. That's Tyler Childers and Sonora May, the S.G. Goodman song done by husband and wife. The same album with some enhancements. It's called, instead of Planting by the Signs, it's Replanting by the Signs. But that is really a sweet love song. Thanks for joining the Joe Show this really, really, really hot afternoon. I hope you're in the shade, enjoying a nice iced beverage, hanging out, listening to good music. 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
0: Johnny Blue Skies, the former Sturgill Simpson, didn't allow streaming of his new record. It was so confusing, but I actually bought the CD. So here he is with Everyone Is Welcome.

You learn what plants will not harm you, what to fight and what to report. Build relations within your society merely to survive and equally to prosper. Step back to step forward. Hold tight or let go. The decisions to make in instances without choice. Your own emotions may surprise you. Things may not always go as planned. Some truths are cliche. Discernment and nuanced judgment. Solid reasoning. Willful abandon. You will find yourself in love. You will lose yourself in passion. Work to find yourself again. You'll be forced to reckon with survival. You may find weapons, crutches, props, useful. You'll sing and dance. You'll discover instruments, varied means of communication. You may seek escape. You may depend greatly on outside forces. You may seek amends. You may find strength in prayer and meditation. You may build dependencies. You may choose a desire to belong. You may not have a sense of life's deceptions. You must develop means of questioning each song. Intuitive grace and space. Death is a conspiracy. Violence is reality. Love is in development. It can hold, contract, expand, adapt, take other shapes, lap in your face. Clumsy with grace. Death is a conspiracy, religious hypocrisy. In the spirit of modesty, we are forever. Financed by darkest means, under the table, in the soil, underwater, sacred oil. Our fossils fuel the enterprise. Our fossils fuel our own demise. Our fossils hold no memories. Our fossils purely energy. Death is a conspiracy. Breath is life. Word.

That there was John Batiste doing a la blues from his new record, Black Mozart. It's a takeoff of Mozart's Rondo alla Turca. First he riffed on Beethoven and Beethoven's blues, now with Mozart on Black Mozart. Batiste says, "It's not that the original wasn't great and transcendent, but it's that a lot has happened since then." Yesterday Is Here with Betty LaVette. It's from an album called Where the Willow and Dogwood Grow, which is a tribute by many artists over the years to Tom Waits. This song was from Tom Waits' Frank's Wild Years from 87. Conspiracy with Saul Williams with More Mother and Ganja Sufi from an album of Saul Williams that just came out called Leap Life. My counsel is to look up the lyrics and read it. He's a poet, and poetry tends to be too dense to get in one reading. Maggie's Farm was Margot Price from Days of Unrest. The album is super political, as is Margot. I love this raucous version of Dylan. And Johnny Blue Skies led it off with Everyone is Welcome from Mutiny After Midnight. Really an interesting artist. Since being pretty straight-up country at the beginning, he's been all over the map. Thanks for tuning in to The Joe Show this afternoon on KOWS LP 92.5 FM, Occidental, California. 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

It is, whoa, I messed up. Hold on. Okay, I'm back. They remade this song into an acoustic version, and here it is. It's called A Little Longer.